0: 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And in that time, it has hosted notable musicians like Mary Chapin Carpenter, Lyle Lovett, Brandi Carlile, Joan Baez, Ladysmith Black Mambazo, and tonight, their notable guest is Tom Rush. We had a chance to visit with Carol, patrons, staff, and Tom Rush for The Folk Show. A summer rain basically followed me all the way to the Stone Mountain Arts Center in Brownfield, Maine, until I got to County Road, and then the skies opened up and the sun came out and it was perfect weather. So it almost seemed like it was meant to be to pay this visit to the Stone Mountain Arts Center and to visit Carol Noonan. This is the 20th anniversary of the Stone Mountain Arts Center. I can't believe it's been that long.
1: I know, we're 20 years old. It's crazy. It was 2006 that we opened, but we decided to do it in 2005. That's what's really crazy. That could only happen without my amazing husband, Jeffrey Flagg. And I don't know how, it just seemed like it flew by. You know, my body feels like it's been 20 years.
0: Sure.
1: But my spirit and my brain don't feel that way.
0: Well, how did this come about? I mean, Jeff is not a musician, correct? He's a fishing net builder.
1: Yeah, he's a commercial fishing net builder. Well, we were just kind of both at the crossroads. I was still playing, and I just hate being away from home. And the fishing industry, commercial fishing industry, was kind of just going away, and he knew he had to do something different. So we thought this would be like a little weekend thing we'd do, you know, and then retire. We had no idea it would turn into what it did. In fact, he was making fishing nets in the basement of the Art Center when we first opened, you know, partially. And then gradually he just kept working here more and working more. And I started cooking. And before we knew it, we were doing all the jobs here. And just it morphed into a full-time job. It was just, it just was something that turned into something else, you know, that we thought it would be just a sweet little thing that we did to stay on the farm and not have to leave home. And now it's this full-time job. We work 70 hours a week.
0: I've heard it's such crazy. Great things about the Stone Mountain Arts Center.
1: Good.
0: And I'm ashamed to say I hadn't been up here until today.
1: Well, so this is a good way to come.
0: Happy to come up and help you celebrate your 20th year. And, you know, Carol is a musician, singer, songwriter, recording artist, author, and so many more things. And now the co-founder of the Stone Mountain Arts Center, where hundreds of wonderful, notable musicians, including folks like Brandi Carlile and Mary Chapin Carpenter, Lyle Lovett. From what I understand from Dinty Child, you have the best green room
1: in the world.
0: We'll Session have to Americana came up.
1: And, yeah.
0: And he said, it's just the best green room ever.
1: Boys really love our green room because it's like the basement of a teenage boy's, you know, life.
0: It's like a man cave.
1: Yeah, it is a man cave. It's got a record player. There's thousands of records down there. It's couches, pool table, ping pong table, lots of food everywhere. You know, DirecTV, they can watch the game, watch the Red Sox. So that was one of the first things we did was the green room. We just really wanted it to be a respite for artists. Plus, we're in the middle of nowhere, so if it's not here, if in the building, you're kind of not going to get it.
0: You are not.
1: So you're going to get it.
0: This is rural, so, as rural as you can.
1: Yeah. I mean, it's hard to find because it's in a neighborhood, but you know, we're not that far from North Conway, New Hampshire, or just probably 45 minutes from Portland. So we're kind of an easy get. We get most of our people are coming from, I would say 75% are coming from Massachusetts. You know, we become a destination spot. You know, you just don't, people don't come in off the street to see a show because there is no street. Nobody's walking down the street. But so they make a real plan to come up here And so it's become a New England kind of place to visit, which is awesome.
2: We've had a lot of performers come through here. Do you have a few of your favorites that I can include their music in this segment for our listeners?
1: Mavis Staples. She is my heart. I mean, she's been coming since the beginning, and she's just so important musically and historically and spiritually. I just feel like she is somebody that really, really was important to us. And so Mavis Staples is been a staple in SMAC's history, and we love her, and she's just meant a lot to me, and spiritually, historically, musically, and especially right now, I feel like her message is so important. And
2: the Staples singers,
1: they were so amazing.
2: Voice,
1: and right? When she came in the early years, Yvonne was still with her, so we got to get Yvonne Staples along with her, and it was just an amazing night every time she came, and we got so close. And I hadn't seen her for a long time; we just hadn't had her for a few years. And she came in February, and I hadn't seen her. And I don't assume people remember me or anything, and you know, I don't assume I mean anything to anyone that comes here because there's so many venues and everything. But I came downstairs, and she just was leaping and screaming my name, and I was like, oh my God, is this like the most amazing thing?
2: Special.
1: Yeah, she's so great, and she's called me up to sing with her a couple of times, and I know it was just, I mean, I've made a living at music, but all of a sudden, I didn't know how to use a microphone. I was completely like, I don't know what I'm doing, where am I?
2: Let's listen to some music from Mavis Staples.

0: We're visiting with Carol Noonan, and we're talking about the 20th anniversary of the Stone Mountain Arts Center. Carol, any other musicians that you've really enjoyed having?
1: Bela Fleck is a favorite. We love him. Lyle Lovett is really amazing, you know, and there's so many, and I hate picking favorites because I always write, when I'm writing blurbs, I said a top 10 of smack, and then I realize I've done that too many times now. There's too many top 10s because there's like top, you know, top 100. But we're really lucky. We've had so many great artists. Oh, and Judy Collins, because it's her last year. Mm-hmm. This is her farewell tour
2: this
1: year.
2: She has two shows coming up.
1: She's coming up for two shows with us, and she's such a dear. I just really love her.
2: Yeah.
1: So she's great. And she's really who I started. She was my, you know, kind of my inspiration, or what I was learning from when I first came up. You know, somebody wrote, I think it was Steve Morris from the Boston Globe, said, the three J's, Judy Collins, Joni Mitchell, and Joan Baez. But Judy was, I had all her records when I was, and certainly learning all her songs has sent me on a path of where I got to be. So I love her too. She's great. Mary Chapin came really early on, and when we got bigger people to come up, they brought their own crowd, and then the word spread, and a lot of the agents trusted me that it wasn't this crazy place that they were sending their artists, because I knew
2: the Bates Motel.
1: Yeah, I know, and I, you know, I'm sure they had some scares coming up the road, but they love it once they get inside, and it's not much to look at as you're coming up, but it's pretty special once you're inside.
2: The town of Brownfield was established in 1802.
1: Yeah.
2: And this building here for over 200 years, and with some enhancements in the last 30.
1: Yeah.
2: And Stone Mountain Arts Center, a treasured home, a treasured stop for many musicians.
1: Yeah, we hear that. We hear that from a lot of musicians, even far away, too. So I played at the Birchmere over the years a lot of times, and I kind of modeled it.
2: In D.C.?
1: Yeah, outside of D.C. Mm-hmm. And I kind of mirrored it after watching how they functioned, because they would serve dinner before the show, and it was pretty wild. And I'd worked in restaurants my whole life anyway, so I kind of really was aware of what had to be done. But I was gleefully ignorant about it. And so was Jeff, because I think if we had known, we might not have done it, because we didn't know what we didn't know, and that was a good thing.
2: It's a lot of hard work.
1: Yeah, we figured it out, and we figured out how to do it here in a unique way, and I think we bring something different to it because of our personalities, and we're always here. We work the show every night, and as far as the future goes, we'll just keep doing that till our bodies can't do it anymore. You know, what else are we going to do? You know, it's where we live, and I get to play when I want, and, you know, it's the best of all the worlds. I love. And we have a built-in family here because we don't have kids. So they're our kids. They fight over who's going to get my Pyrex when I die, so that's where we're at with that.
2: We're sitting in the wedding room of the Stone Mountain Arts Center. And in front of me, across this beautiful lace tablecloth, I have these four ladies that have been a part of the Stone Mountain Arts Center for 20 years, since the Stone Mountain Arts Center began. I would love to have you introduce yourselves. Would you like to start?
3: Sure. I'm Mariel Feider, and I live right here in the neighborhood.
2: And the neighborhood is Brownfield, Maine?
3: Brownfield, Maine. And all of us that have worked here for 20 years all live within a few miles of each other.
2: Do you have a favorite memory of working here at Stone Mountain? A favorite performer or just a memory of...
3: I'd have to say there was when we had a Joan Armatrading concert. I stood at the back of the hall and I kind of removed myself, not as a worker, but as a participant, as an audience member. And I felt such warmth and joy and involvement, and it hit me. It really hit me. It was like, you know, like when you hear music that makes you cry. That was that moment.
2: Who wants to go next?
4: I'm Susie Whalen. I've also been here as long as everybody else and live in the neighborhood. to have a job in the neighborhood, in the Willywacks where we are, it's pretty amazing. Especially, you know, with the gas prices now, I only have to drive like 3 miles to get here. That's a big deal. This place has been such a jewel for our community and certainly for my family. 3 of 4 members have worked here at various times throughout the years. And my favorite memory is still, I have to say, I still get tongue-tied when Judy Collins comes. She just comes in and she's just so amazing that I don't know what to say to her. And that's really not the case for most performers because everybody's so kind and happy to be here. Carol is such an amazing hostess to all the performers that they can't wait to come here. So they feel like family whenever they're here.
2: You'll have a couple opportunities to practice whatever you want to say to Judy Collins because she's got 2 shows coming up.
4: Exactly. Yes, on June 28th and on August 13th.
2: Who's next?
5: I'll go. My name is Thais Charbonnet-Lovering, and I'm a New Orleanian transplant post-Katrina. And I came to the first show here, and I work the second show. That's what I like to tell people, and it's true. And I would say I've been really lucky. I've had a lot of different jobs here. We all have, really. But I've been in the green room a lot, so I don't know if I could even remember all the shows that I loved. There's been so many great ones. But I'm blessed to be able to, some of the time, be the waitress to the stars or a green room liaison. Yeah. Personable, close, you know, it's such an intimate venue, 200 seats, you're right there with the artist, and the artist has been so well treated that you just get really great performances here, and I'm so blessed to have music like I had growing up in New Orleans in my life in the Willywags of Maine, smack dab in the middle of nowhere.
2: Last but not least.
6: My name is Pam Thomas. My favorite show, I have to say, is Robert Cray. Except the Christmas shows are amazing, the guitar gods. When they get on the guitars, it's just amazing. Hark the Herald Angels Sing, and Carol when she's singing, and it's just a whole wonderful show. And at Christmas time, it just kind of really
4: gives us all goosebumps, that
6: yes.
4: show.
6: Yes.
2: So the 4 of the girls from the neighborhood have joined us at the table at the Stone Mountain Arts Center. They've been working here for 20 years, and here's to another 20.
5: Yeah, cheers.
4: Let's do it.
5: Yeah.
4: Thanks.
0: 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I've got some music for you from Judy Collins on the way.
7: I'm Todd Bookman. Join me Thursday, June 18th at the BNH stage in Concord for a live conversation on the rise of the civic documenter. We'll hear from NPR's Jasmine Garst, who covered the federal immigration raids in Minneapolis, and Melanie Plenda of the Granite State News Collaborative on how local citizens are stepping up to cover our own town halls. 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
0: 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More information at nhwomensfoundation.org. Here's one from Judy Collins. She has some shows coming up at the Stone Mountain Arts Center.

0: We just spoke with four of the women that have been here for the 20 years that the Stone Mountain Arts Center has been in existence under the leadership of Carol Noonan and Jeff Flagg. And another person that's very familiar with the ins and outs of the Stone Mountain Arts Center is Marlise. Marlise, where are you from?
1: I grew up in Bethel, Maine. And I moved away, went to school in Boston, and then ended up back. And I, back in Maine, I was living in Brownfield, and I had my second child, and he was just a little one, and I stopped work. I quit my job doing for a marketing agency, and then I was looking for something to do. In the meantime, I had met Carol and Jeff. We had met them at a neighborhood party. We were kind of new to town. And she needed some help with a database that she was starting because she was going to be building the Stone Mountain Arts Center. So she and I just sort of started working together. It was great. It was a great little part-time thing for me. And then we all kind of jumped in. There was no one to seat anybody. So when we opened, I just started doing that and kind of did it for 15 years. And I've been in the office just working with Carol from the very beginning.
0: So I've asked the other gals what their favorite memory of the Stone Mountain Arts Center is, or favorite performer. Do you have a favorite?
1: I remember Lucinda Williams really blew me away to see her. People that I had been listening to on the radio, and I've always been so enamored with music in general. I just love music, but I have absolutely no musical talent. And then to see these people right here, literally like a few feet away from you, it was amazing. Well, and you know, at the very beginning, I think we were all just riding this, wow, this is so fun. What a great thing to do. But when people like that came in, it made it real.
2: In addition to putting on great shows, Carol Noonan is responsible for feeding the customers. And that made me think of this Lyle Lovett song. Here's Lyle Lovett on The Folk Show.

0: That's Lyle Lovett and something called Church from his Joshua Judges Ruth album. This is The Folk Show, and we are visiting the Stone Mountain Arts Center in Brownfield, Maine. We're going downstairs right now to the green room, which people seem to really love. And wow, look at this, a pool table, couches, beautiful mural on the wall.
1: Let me show you the cake. Susie makes these cakes, and she does one for everybody.
0: Oh, how nice.
1: Who comes, and she, you know, does it based on maybe album art or something else.
0: Maine loves Tom Rush and Brendan Cleary. Sure. The Tom Rush's latest album has a beautiful flower motif, so that would be why his chocolate cake with chocolate icing also is covered with flowers. Wow, what a beautiful space. I understand now why this is such a popular green room for musicians.
2: Yeah.
0: It's great.
1: People don't want to leave.
0: We're coming into the kitchen.
3: Hi, how you doing?
0: Come on in my kitchen.
3: Come on in the kitchen.
0: Come on in my kitchen.
3: Good, you're getting the tour.
0: I am getting the tour. Thank you, Carol, for letting me come through.
3: We're getting ready to feed 150 tonight, I think.
0: How many cooks make it happen?
3: Oh, this is me, Jeff, TJ. That's it for cooks.
0: And there are a lot of people out there that are very eager to dine here this evening. So tell me who we have in here now.
3: So this is Kelly.
0: Hi, Kelly.
3: That's Carla on the dishes.
0: Hi, Carla.
3: This is Allison Leach.
0: Hi, Allison.
3: That's TJ Leach. We have three Leaches here, right? Mm-hmm.
0: And you're all related.
3: Yeah.
0: You have lots of family and lots of neighbors.
3: I know.
0: So glad to meet you all. Coming up, music from Tom Rush and Carol Noonan here on The Folk Show.
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1: Start. Where to start? I've been playing here, I think, since it first opened, back before you were born.
2: Yeah. Nice try.
1: Well, it was worth a try.
2: Yeah.
1: I was telling Brendan, my accompanist, driving up here, if I'd been asked to invest in building a barn in the middle of nowhere and making a performing arts center out of it, I would not have invested. It just seemed like such a long shot. But they've made it work.
2: They did.
1: They've made it work, and it's one of my favorite places to play. We're sitting in the dressing room right now, the green room, and this is the best green room in the business by a long shot. I mean, you've got a pool table, you've got a turntable with about 100 LPs, you've got an 8-track tape player.
2: Oh my.
1: And just everything you can think of. The food is fabulous, they feed you so well. And every time I come, there's a cake waiting. It says, Maine loves Tom Rush, and in this case, Brendan Cleary. They treat the artists so well.
2: Did you notice the flowers on the cake that reminded me of the cover for your latest album?
1: Oh, I hadn't thought of that. Yeah. I didn't make that connection.
2: Yeah, so the artwork on your album.
1: Okay.
2: Gardens Old, what is it again? Sorry.
1: Gardens Old, Flowers New.
2: Right, Gardens Old, Flowers yeah. New. But there's little flowers on your cake, and yeah. I think that's especially for Tom Rush's appearance here at the Stone
1: That was Arts. That was a line actually in one of the songs on the album that I wrote for my daughter
2: that
1: when
2: was
1: she was
2: Sienna
1: a baby.
2: Song,
1: yeah, Sienna's song.
2: Yeah.
1: And Sienna's playing in the garden, blah, blah, blah. This garden's old, the flowers are new. Meaning watching your child grow up has happened for thousands of years, but every time it's different. The flowers are new. The garden is old. Matt Nicola, my producer, decided that line described me.
2: Back in the Club 47 days, you didn't have a green room like this. This was probably the size. The green room was probably about the size of Club 47. Is that right?
1: Club 47 seated 80 people. So this room we're sitting in right now, well, including the rest of the green room. Yeah, you're right. It was about that size. But it's just been the crowd, the audiences are wonderful because they're having such a good time. They've been fed so well. And I mean, the food is just fabulous, and the sound is great, and I love the fact there's a window in the back of the stage.
2: Mm. You know, some of the staff here, Tom, have been here for the entire time that the Stone Mountain Arts Center has been open.
1: Now, that says something right there.
2: It sure does.
1: Yeah.
2: And you keep coming back because it's such a fabulous place, and
1: yeah.
2: Because Carol Noonan really is she's a musician's host.
1: Yeah.
2: She really wants to keep musicians coming back and make sure that everyone is happy.
1: Yes, you're right. She understands mm-hmm. what the musicians are going through and what they have to deal with. And so she has made this place so inviting and so comfortable. And it's just a wonderful place to play.
2: Who's on your next edition of Rockport Sunday?
1: You know, I don't know the answer to that. We have we tape 3 episodes at a time for Rockport Sundays, and I can't remember what we've already got in the can. I think we just used the last episode with Jim Rooney.
2: Uh-huh.
1: Jim and I go back to the
2: club. He's been busy lately.
1: Yeah. We go back to the Club 47 days mm-hmm. when he actually ran the Club 47 for a while and then became a big, big deal producer in Nashville. Jim Rooney's 50th birthday was such a hit, such a great gathering, that it became an annual event. He never got any older. Jim Rooney's 50th birthday happened about 30 years in a row. But he produced 2 of my albums down there. And so I had him on Rockport Sundays, and we chatted about the old times. And
2: He's got a lot of stories.
1: Oh,
2: a
1: lot of he's stories. Got a whole book full of stories.
2: Yeah, yeah. He had many books.
1: Yeah. Anyway, he's on there, and I'm not sure who we're going to get on record next. There's just so many

0: part of the plan here is try to give the youngsters a head start. It's not a huge head start, but getting them up in front of my 1,000 or so subscribers, hopefully, I get a lot of feedback. Oh, that person was so wonderful. I'm going to go see her in the show next chance I get, and blah, blah.
1: Brendan Cleary is playing with you tonight. What do you have to say about Brendan Cleary?
0: I was in Boston 2 years ago when they were doing the Farhoff induction ceremony, the Folk and Roots Hall of Fame induction ceremony, and I wasn't being inducted 2 years ago. I was inducted this year. I actually thought they were telling me I was being indicted. So being inducted was an upgrade.
1: That's right.
0: But 2 years ago, I was leaving the Hilton Hotel, which is right next to the Wang Center, and this kid was playing in the bar, which is part of the lobby. And I didn't have a chance to stop and listen, but I thought in passing, that guy's too good to be playing in bars. And so I got him on Rockport Sundays, and just this past January, I called him up and asked if he'd like to be my accompanist for some shows. And he signed on for that, and he's been a brilliant accompanist. But he does, in all the shows, he does a few songs on his own. And I think he's still getting used to the idea that there's actually an audience that's listening to him instead of asking him to pipe down because they're trying to have a conversation. But he's doing great. He's doing great at it, and hopefully I'm going to get him out of bars and onto stages.
1: Nice. Tom Rush, thank you for talking with me here in the green room at the Stone Mountain Arts Center. Could I be so bold as to ask you to play something before?
0: You got a lot of nerve, lady.
1: I do.
0: That's what I like about you. So what should I do?
1: Can you do Sister Kate?
0: It's been a while.
1: We have a listener that really loves that.
0: I'll do it for all the Kates out there.

If I could shimmy like my sister Kate, shake it like a bowl of jelly on a plate. Mom was asking just last night, she said, how come the boys are treating Kate so nice? 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I may be late, but I'd be up to date if I could shimmy like my sister Kate. 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
2: We're wrapping up our visit at the Stone Mountain Arts Center, and it's time now to hear one from Carol Noonan.
1: You get a chance to sing much?
3: Yeah, I do a song, probably 4 or 5 shows a year here, and it's so great. I don't have to pack up all my crap. Everything is built in. We have a great engineer, Pat, who mixes our shows, and he's always here, and it always makes it sound good. So, you know, I'm not traveling. I always feel guilty when I see old friends that are coming through here to play, and they're still schlepping their stuff, and I don't miss that part. And Duke Levine and Kevin Barry are still my steady bandmates when we can. Duke is on the road with Bonnie Raitt and a lot, and Kevin's playing with different people, Jackson Brown and various great people. So while they get the fame they deserve, they still slum it back with me a few times a year. But we always do a Christmas show, a couple of them, and we always do an anniversary show, and then just intermittently during the year we'll do maybe a trio show, the three of us, when we can. So
1: what do you have planned for your 20th anniversary show?
3: Well, we're still kind of planning it. We're hoping to get a few cameos from people last minute, but I know the Gibson brothers are coming. They've become really good friends, so we wanted them to be part of it. And the Stone Mountain boys are Kevin Barry, Duke Levine, Richard Gates, Sonny Barbado, and drummer is up in the air right now, who we're going to play. So I guess I better get on that.
1: And when is that going to be? Do you have
3: dates? That's August 1st, yeah. And it will be a big celebration. And we've got so much footage of artists are so great. They'll do little messages and shout-outs and little tunes in the green room for us. So we've collected all those over the years. And Marlise, who's been here forever, she will put that together. And so we'll have a movie when we start, probably 15 minutes of just all the people that have come here. And, you know, Mavis Staples was just here in February and did a great video for me. And yeah, so I think it will be really super.
1: Happy 20th anniversary,
3: Thanks.
1: Carol Noonan.
3: Thanks so much.
1: Thank you for welcoming me here at the Stone Mountain Arts Center.
3: Thank you. And thanks for being part of my musical history.
1: Oh,
3: yeah.
1: Don't
3: be
1: honored.
3: A stranger.
1: Okay.
3: Yeah.
1: Carol, could you play a song for us?
3: Yeah, I'll play a little song. I have to cook tonight, and I've been out straight today, so I'm not in my singer mode, but this is a tune. It's on our answering machine for the box office, because I always feel bad we can't talk to anybody. And we do try to really have a personal approach to our customers, and it's different. We don't use Ticketmaster or anything like that, and I leave this little song on the message machine. So I've never done the whole thing, so I thought I'd do that.
1: Great.
3: So it's an old tune from World War II. We'll meet again. If I can remember it.

Carol Noonan from the Stone Mountain Arts Center, recorded at the center, and we'll meet again. Some other tunes that we included in this segment, we started out with Stone Mountain Lament from Dana Cunningham and Carol Noonan. You heard Mavis Staples and You're Not Alone, Lyle Lovett with Church, Jody Collins and Stone Mountain Girl, and we also heard Tom Rush doing Sister Kate. I'm Kate McNally. Thank you so much for joining us here at the Folk Show, and thanks so much to all of the wonderful staff at Stone Mountain Arts Center for being so cooperative, enthusiastic, and just very welcoming. And I sure do appreciate their time, and I appreciate yours this evening at the Folk Show. Here's Shannon McNally, no relation.

0: Shannon McNally and Pale Moon on the Folk Show. Okay, Folk Show listeners, you have some homework to do. Are you ready for your assignment? Well, you need to call up the Stone Mountain Arts folks and leave a message on their machine, and I want you to wish them a happy anniversary. How about that? So I'm just looking up the number right now. If you want to call them up and leave a message on their answering machine, call 207-935-7292. And it's okay to tell them I sent you. Just give them a call and say, happy 20th anniversary, Carol Noonan and wonderful staff. Wishing you many, many more. Stone Mountain Arts Center's website is stonemountainartscenter.com. Coming up in the next hour, we're going to give you a chance to win tickets to see a show. Ishna will be performing over at the Nelson Town Hall on the 29th, and I'm going to give you a chance to win some tickets for that show. We'll also be taking a deeper dive into our folk music and dance calendar. So many shows to see, so much music, and so much time. Maybe we're going to give you a chance to look at our calendar and also to maybe check out some shows that you might want to go to within the next couple of months. And don't forget, festival season is just around the corner. Lots of great festivals happening, including the Ossipee Valley Music Festival. Let's see, there's a show that's happening up in Vermont. It's the Jenny Brook Festival, another great one. Gray Fox Festival is happening in July. Also, the Green Mountain Festival is just around the corner, or so it seems, with a really super great lineup in the Manchester, Vermont area. So lots of opportunities to see music, whether it's right near us here in New Hampshire or right near us here in Vermont. Get out and see some live music. And we have the folk music calendar that can help you to get the job done. Thanks for joining us here at The Folk Show.
1: I'm Todd Bookman. Join me Thursday, June 18th at the BNH stage in Concord for a live conversation on the rise of the civic documenter. We'll hear from NPR's Jasmine Garst, who covered the federal immigration raids in Minneapolis, and Melanie Plenda of the Granite State News Collaborative on how local citizens are stepping up to cover our own town halls. 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
0: This is The Folk Show. Come on, get in the groove with Marty Sexton.

so deep in the night. He needs a father, somebody to set things right. I'm the one to love, to hold them tight. To discount my love, a serious oversight. Higher power has brought us together, I know. She will keep us together wherever we go. Even if I live 1,000 miles away, my love

Gary, Margaret, Megan, and Dan MacArthur from the album MacArthur Road. Bold Orion on the Rise. First time I heard that was done by Leo Kretzner, and he was using a dulcimer, I believe. That was a while ago. I love that version. I love this version too. Martin Sexton starting up that set with Love Keep Us Together. Ishna is going to be performing on May 29th at 7:30 over at the Nelson Town Hall, presented by the Monadnock Folklore Society. And you'll be listening for Ishna. They are a group of six acoustic musicians and singers. And you might hear a little traditional sounding music in the context of their presentation of six acoustic musicians. Their new album is called Way Out. And the number you're going to need when you hear Ishna is 603-513-7715. It's 603-513-7715. When you hear Ishna, you can win a pair. If you're the first one to call, you'll win a pair of tickets. Ishna from there to here performing in Nelson at the Nelson Town Hall on May 29th. Okay? So now you have your assignment. You'll be listening for Ishna and you could win some tickets from the folk show. Lots of music still to come right here.

0: Christina Olson, yeah, I know what you mean. Wish you'd stop doing so well. You know what that envy will do to you. Anyway, we heard from Christina Olson from her self-titled album. Before that, another Christina, spelled a little differently. It's Christina with a C, C-R-I-S-T-I-N-A. Last name is Vane, and that was called Make Myself Me Again. You heard Karen Savoca and No More You from her album I Shook the Tree. And we started up that set with Greg Brown and I'm This Blue. And we got that from the Folk Scene Collection, Volume 2. I'm Kate McNally. So glad you're here with us at the Folk Show.
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I was sad to hear that Evelyn Cox recently died. She's a founding member, a founding member of the Cox Family Bluegrass Group that you just heard. And that's one of my favorite tunes, really, Standing by the Bedside of a Neighbor. Evelyn Cox was 66 years old, died on May 5th. She was a singer, musician, and guitarist who made a significant impact on bluegrass and bluegrass gospel music, particularly with her collaboration with Alison Krauss on the Grammy-winning album I Know Who Holds Tomorrow back in 1994. Beautiful vocals. Evelyn Cox, dead at the age of 66. Way too soon.

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What a powerful sound they have. That's Ishna from their new Way Out album, the Ishna Real Set, the name of that piece.

0: They are performing a couple of shows. They'll be over in Peterborough, and they're also doing a show over at the Nelson Town Hall on May 29th. Before that, you heard Brownie McGee and Sonny Terry from the album Classic African American Ballads from Smithsonian Folkways, and John Henry. Ruthie Foster, boy, I just love her version of that tune, Travelin' Shoes or Death Came a Knockin'. That was from her Runaway Soul album. And we started up with the Cox family. Sorry for the Cox family's loss of Evelyn Cox. And that was from the album Everybody's Reaching Out for Someone and Standing by the Bedside of a Neighbor. I'm Kate McNally, and you're listening to The Folk Show.
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0: 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So you'd like to communicate with the Folk Show. Here's a couple ways that you can do that. One, you could send an email. 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You can also visit our Facebook group, which is The Folk Show with Kate McNally. You can post there. And you can also send a note in the mail if you'd like. And the address is Folk Show, NHPR, 2 Pillsbury Street, Suite 6, Concord, New Hampshire, 03301. So a few ways to get in touch or keep in touch with the Folk Show. So glad you could hang out with us this evening. 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And during the week, it's at nhpr.org. 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Here's one now from Kate McLeod.

Heather Maloney. She's going to be over at the Leduc Farm Road in Shelburne, Vermont on Thursday, May 21st.

0: from the album Show Some Emotion. That's Joan Armatrading sending that one out to the staff at Stone Mountain Arts Center. Big Joan Armatrading fans up there. Heather Maloney, Hey Broken. You heard the Bluegrass Gospel Project with their version of Darkness, Darkness. And that was from their album, The Blue Morpho. And way back there from the Ken Sanders Rare Books album, Riding the White Horse Home. And that was Kate McLeod. I'm Kate McNally, saying so long for this edition of The Folk Show.
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0: Some folks posted their pictures of their fire pits on our Facebook group page, which is The Folk Show with Kate McNally. And I'm just kind of wondering if they're still out there. When they took the photo, they had sandals on. I wonder if it's still warm enough out there to be wearing sandals. And if you hung in there that whole time listening to The Folk Show on your ham radio or whatever, bless your heart and thank you so much for tuning us in, even on your transistor. This is The Folk Show, saying good night. 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
12: Coming up on the Arts Hour with me, Nikki Beatty, American country music star Kacey Musgraves talks about her latest album. We hear from the Indigenous Australian filmmaker Warwick Thornton about his latest film, Wolfram, and Indian-born novelist Amitav Ghosh shares his love of Tagore. Also on the show, The Mandalorian, Pedro Pascal, along with his co-star Sigourney Weaver, talk about their love for the Star Wars films.
13: For someone my age, Return of the Jedi was probably the movie that I got the most excited ever to have finally gotten tickets for, which is where Jabba the Hutt made the first appearance. It's this terrifying creature, and yet at the same time, you're fascinated by him.
12: British artist Lubaina Hamid pays tribute to her Tanzanian mother. We have folk music from Mongolia, and I'll be talking to the Spanish director Carla Simon about her latest film, Romeria. All that and more coming up on the Arts Hour.
14: BBC News with Neil Nunes. President Trump has again threatened Iran, demanding Tehran act quickly to agree a peace deal amid stalled negotiations. Mr. Trump said the clock was ticking. Joel Gunter has more from Washington.
15: We've seen him make very similar threats before, only to then back down from them. There is a sense that this is all part of a sort of coordinated maximum pressure campaign to try and bring the Iranians to the table, to try and force them to make concessions, to give President Trump something he can take home and sell as a win back home in America, where the war is deeply unpopular, becoming more unpopular by the day, and many ordinary Americans are suffering real economic hardship.
14: It comes as Israel confirmed its Prime Minister Netanyahu had spoken with Mr. Trump about the conflict with Iran. Saudi Arabia's defense ministry has said three drones coming from Iraqi airspace were intercepted and destroyed on Sunday morning. In a separate incident, a drone attack was carried out on a nuclear power plant in Abu Dhabi. Nick Marsh has more details.
16: The United Arab Emirates Defense Ministry said this was an attack on the Baraka nuclear power plant in Abu Dhabi. There were three drones, two were intercepted. One did manage to strike an electrical generator for the plant, but outside of the inner perimeter, there was a fire, there was no one hurt, and there's no radiological damage.
14: Rwanda has said it's tightening screening at its border with the Democratic Republic of Congo amid a deadly outbreak of the Ebola virus. The WHO has declared the outbreak a public health emergency of international concern. We get more from Thomas Mukwana.
17: Rwanda says it's reinforcing screening for people coming into the country after a confirmed case of Ebola virus in the Congolese city of Goma, which is close to the Rwandan border. Concern has been growing about the spread of the outbreak outside DR Congo after confirmation a man died of the disease in the Ugandan capital, Kampala. So far, those who have died are all believed to have been recently in the epicenter of the outbreak in Ituri province. But experts are warning the virus could spread further in East Africa. Tests are being conducted on more than 240 people believed to be infected, and scientists fear the outbreak could already be bigger than is so far known.
14: The Dutch cruise ship at the center of a deadly hantavirus outbreak is approaching the Netherlands port of Rotterdam, where it's due to dock early on Monday. The outbreak on board the vessel during a trip from Argentina to Cape Verde has so far claimed three lives and seen dozens of people placed into quarantine. World news from the BBC. Amnesty International says the number of executions that took place around the world last year was the highest in more than four decades. The campaign group says the rise has been driven largely by Iran, where more than 2,000 people were put to death. Caroline Hawley reports.
18: Iran's been intensifying its use of the death penalty as a tool of political control, according to human rights groups. Prisoners executed in the past few weeks include men who were only arrested during protests in January. Amnesty International says it's a shockingly short period of time. The executions are often announced on state-run media, but the UN Human Rights Office says it fears that others are taking place in secret, amid reports of torture and forced confessions. And it says many people, including children, remain at risk of execution.
14: Ukrainian officials say the port city of Odessa has come under Russian drone attack, damaging residential buildings along with a school and a kindergarten. At least two people have been injured and rescue efforts are continuing. In golf, England's Aaron Rye has won the second men's major of the year, the US PGA Championship, after finishing three shots clear of his nearest rival. Rye's victory at the Aronimink course in Pennsylvania is his first major title and the first time an Englishman has won the tournament since 1919. Rye spoke to the BBC after his win.
19: I know it's a phenomenal achievement. Any major championship demands so much of your game, it demands so much of your character and so much of your mind. It felt a privilege to be competing even yesterday, to be in contention going into today, but I knew today was going to present a lot of challenges and there were a lot of great players up and around that leaderboard. So extremely rewarding and yeah, very, very satisfying overall.
14: That's the latest BBC World News.
12: Hello and welcome to the Arts Hour from the BBC World Service. I'm Nikki Beatty, bringing you a star-studded lineup of continent-crossing global guests and some cultural companionship with the best arts and entertainment and culture conversations from across the BBC and beyond. Coming up, American country music star Kacey Musgraves on her new album. Australian filmmaker Warwick Thornton talks about the relationships between Aboriginal Australians and Chinese labourers, and Indian-born novelist Amitav Ghosh shares his love of Tagore. Also on the show, from a galaxy far, far away and Chile, the Mandalorian of Star Wars, Pedro Pascal, along with Sigourney Weaver. That's not all, though. Later in the show, I'll be talking to the Spanish director Carla Simón about her latest film, Romería. And joining us as this week's cultural critic, we welcome Zakia Sewell. Zakia is a broadcaster, a DJ, and now an author with a book that I am absolutely loving called Finding Albion, Myth, Folklore and the Quest for a Hidden Britain. This is your first time on the Arts Hour, Zakia. And what we like to do at the beginning of each show is ask you for a cultural pick of the week, something that you'd like to recommend to the world. What have you got?
20: Well, I don't know if everyone will be able to get out there and see it, but I was just at the Venice Biennale.
12: Yes.
20: I was DJing at one of the opening parties for the Baltic Pavilion, so that was a lot of fun. And while I was there, of course, I went to check out some of the incredible exhibitions that were on, and I saw, the highlight for me was the Spanish Pavilion.
12: Okay.
20: In the Giardini, which is kind of where all the nations have their pavilions. And it was this incredible kind of floor-to-ceiling exhibit display of postcards from all around the world that the artist Oriol Villanova had been collecting for the past 20 years. And it was kind of this gorgeous living archive of humanity and all of the kind of beautiful flora and fauna of the earth. They were sort of categorized thematically. And it was just, you know, spilling from markets to crafts people all around the world. It was so hopeful and inspiring and just a really beautiful way to celebrate life on Earth. That's what it felt like.
12: How amazing. I have only once been to the Venice Biennale. I've been to Venice a couple of times, very luckily, but it was for an Arts Hour on Tour. So we actually worked there. So it's a two-year festival of contemporary art that takes place in and around Venice and is probably the most important and beautiful event on the arts calendar globally. But this year, well, we're going to talk a bit later about Lubaina Hamid's work. So hopefully, did you get a peek?
20: I did.
12: Well, we'll talk about that later then. Thank you, Zakia. First then, the Texan country music star Casey Musgraves has managed to successfully cross over or incorporate pop and folk into her music. She's witty and progressive and has 8 Grammys that are a testament to her success. She's just released her 6th studio album, Middle of Nowhere, which combines her trademark blend of genres with that true country music tradition, heartbreak. When Casey Musgraves spoke to the BBC's Joe Wiley, she explained that although Middle of Nowhere is a post-relationship album, it's far from bleak.
21: It's about finding the sovereignty and the solitude in learning how to be by yourself. And it was a really empowering period for me over the couple years that I made the record and learned a lot about myself and really gained the confidence to know that I don't need anyone else to be happy. And I think that in my younger relationships, I probably had that misconception. And so it was very freeing. And I came out on the other side, like, knowing that whatever I choose to put back into my life, whether it's a friendship or a romantic relationship, then it has to really earn its place to be there.
22: Yeah, and female friends are fantastic
21: imperative
22: in these situations,
21: yeah,
22: aren't they?
21: Of course, I know. I think, like, women especially, like, we process things communally and externally, at least I do. And so having some sounding boards of people that really, like, listen and see me and can weigh in on, you know, the things that I'm going through. I think in my 20s, I maybe had a misconception that I wasn't really drawn to that. I had a lot of guy friends, which guys are great, but there is
22: different.
21: A certain special thing that I feel like that women relationships give. It's a sisterhood.
22: Yeah. And yeah.
21: We help
22: understanding,
21: ourselves get through a lot of things.
22: Yeah,
21: you know?
22: So much. And that carries on like for your entire life, I think. You
21: 100%.
22: Know, whatever your need is, whether it's a breakup or...
21: Yeah. Like if you're a parent or whatever, like I just feel like the saying that it takes a village, it's like it really does. And like, you know, if you think tribally, like when the men would go off and hunt or whatever, women were back talking and sitting and kind of running things, but like,
22: of course,
21: like processing things.
22: You're right.
21: Too. Yeah.
22: Yeah. Did you have lots of girlfriends and a happy childhood?
21: Totally a happy childhood. But it was interesting because it was flanked by also being a child performer.
22: Yeah.
21: And I started performing publicly at a very early age. I was probably about 8 or 9. And it sort of just became this thing that, like, honestly, like, my whole family kind of just, like, revolved around that. Like, I was always going state to state, like, loading up the minivan. I had the costumes. I had the routines. I had everything that, you know, kept that going. And it was a really cool part of my childhood. But then there was, like, and I was singing, like, very traditional country and Western standards from, like, the 40s, the 50s. And I was like, guys, I don't feel very cool. Like, I don't think my friends think this is cool. Because there was this whole other side of me that loved Shania Twain and Spice Girls, Backstreet Boys, NSYNC, Britney Spears, the Dixie Chicks. Like,
22: yeah, you know, so it was at odds with yourself. You were at odds with yourself.
21: But it ultimately I think, made me who I am, because I have this great love for traditional country music, but then I also have a huge love for really great pop and other things.
22: Yeah. Final song, and this is your exit song.
21: Oh, so this is a morbid question.
22: I know, sorry.
21: Well, you know what? First of all, can you imagine if this was my choice? I want you to play Cotton Eye Joe.
22: Which I have never played on any radio show I've ever done in my career.
21: Can you just give us 15 seconds of it? Like, imagine you're laying in your coffin and they're like, she's had a beautiful life. Okay, go.
22: Oh, okay. Enough. Okay, so for real, what should we play?
21: This is really hard. There's so many beautiful songs out there that would like be so fitting for that. I've got to just, it's not going to be my final pick, but I will also say Gracias a la Vida by Mercedes Sosa. I covered this song on my record Star Crossed. It's an old song, but it's beautiful and the lyrics are just so incredibly special. And they're just like, they're saying thank you to life, all the beautiful, the beauty, the pain, all of it. And if you look up the lyrics and translate them from Spanish, like, they're just incredible. Gracias.

0: The late, great Argentinian singer Mercedes Sosa singing Gracias a la Vida, Casey Musgrove's choice of exit song. Zaki Sewell is our cultural critic this week. You are a Mercedes Sosa fan, I believe.
1: I absolutely love that song. It's so heart-wrenching and beautiful.
0: So why does her music speak to you, do you think?
1: Well, I love folk music from all around the world. I used to work in a record shop in West London, and it was there that I really developed my love of traditional music from all around the world, because there were these big piles of CDs from, you know, Syrian music to traditional Irish singers and you know, stuff collected in East Africa in the 1950s, and I've just listened to it all. And I love when you hear these beautiful symmetries between traditional forms of music from all around the world and speaking to these essential human themes. And so that particular Mercedes Sosa song, it's bittersweet, isn't it? It's Yes. Sort of, she's reflecting on her life and the joy and the sadness, and she had quite a tragic life, I think, so that just kind of makes it all the more poignant. But it's just the simplicity of kind of vocals and guitar and how that can affect us. I find it beautiful.
0: It is a bit morbid to ask someone what they choose as their exit life music, but let's do it anyway. What would you choose, Zakia, and why?
1: Well, it's difficult. I think it would have to be a cover of Blackbird by the Beatles, by a group called the Paragons, who were a kind of reggae outfit. I think it must have been recorded in the 60s or 70s, but there's just such beautiful harmonies. Again, it's that bittersweet. It's this, you know, the lyrics are all about, you know, flying and going forth. But it's also got that slightly haunting element to it as well. So I think it would have to be the Paragons and Blackbird.
0: Oh, there's a rush to look that up right now all around the world. Are you a country music fan, by the way?
1: Not massively. I mean, I like some kind of Americana kind of folk stuff. I recently, on my radio show, I've just had Peggy Seeger.
0: Oh, yeah. What a legend.
1: What a legend. She's celebrating her 91st birthday, I think. So I'm a big fan of her. Some of the more classic country, less so maybe, but I know that my Caribbean grandparents were big Jim Reeves fans. And so I think my mum is as well.
0: I wonder what spoke to so many people around the world about, you know, with country music, because it pops up in the straight, well, you think of them as strange places initially because of the traditions that are in those various locations, but then you realise there's a universal language there, isn't there?
1: Absolutely. There's someone I know, he has done this whole research project. It's called Reimagining Country. And he's finding examples of country music all over the African continent, you know, in South Africa and places like Zimbabwe and elsewhere. And yeah, he's sort of done a lot of reflecting on it. And I think with themes about, you know, being out on the open plains, yeah, and, you know, dreaming of home and love and loss, you know, these are universal themes that we can all connect to. And it's kind of uplifting, isn't it? There's something about the twangs of the banjo that just sort of cheer you up a bit, perhaps, if you're in a bad mood.
0: Yeah, maybe. Thank you so much. You're listening to The Arts Hour from the BBC World Service. The Indigenous Australian filmmaker Warwick Thornton often finds stories to tell from the Aboriginal outback communities where he grew up in Australia's Northern Territory. His latest, Wolfram, does just that. Though not a sequel, well, not a direct sequel to his powerful 2017 film Sweet Country, Wolfram is set in the same world with overlapping characters and a similar Western aesthetic, big open deserts and a gun-toting outlaw. Set in the early 1930s, it follows an Indigenous woman whose children are taken from her and forced to work, along with indentured Chinese labourers, mining for tungsten, also known as Wolfram.
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0: The film draws on the family experiences of both director Warwick Thornton and co-writer David Tranter. When Warwick spoke to Jason DiRosso on ABC Radio National Screen Show, he talked about Wolfram's story being inspired by his grandmother.
5: Yeah, you know, she worked in the Wolfram mines in Hatches Creek, and it's something that she talked a lot about, you know, and I talked to Mum about it, and she goes, oh yeah, your great-grandmother, you know. She worked there, Topsy, you know, sort of. I didn't know much about it, but Dave is big on oral history. That's hence being a writer and a sound recordist. He does a lot of listening. And he learned a lot about it, you know.
6: because this is a story about, it focuses in on two children essentially working in the mines.
5: Yeah.
6: And so were there many children working on mines at this time?
5: Not really. You know, we're probably talking about, you know, in central Australia, there'd probably be about 30 or 40, which is enough. Because, you know, Aboriginal tribes in central Australia are the size, they're only the size of what the country can sustain as a tribe, you know what I mean? So when we talk about a tribe in central Australia, we're talking about the smallest ones are about 50. The big ones might be a couple of hundred, because that's all that the country could sustain. If you grew too big, you would all starve to death, you know what I mean? Which is it's a weird concept that sort of the Western world kind of does understand now, but back then didn't, you know what I mean? It's like planting wheat where it doesn't rain. You know, it's like a dumb idea, but people do that, you know what I mean? And it's sort of like you can't grow wheat without fertilizer now. And it's like, well, is that because the land is sick, or is that because you're planting stuff that actually shouldn't be planted there? You know, that kind of weird thing. So sustainability is, you know, right from the beginning of tribal existence, it's only a certain amount of water in a waterhole. And the waterhole might be the size of a football, just this little soakage. So if you had 200 people or 800 cows rock up there, you just wipe it out. So like that, you know what I mean? When we talk about enslaving children to work down mines, it's actually quite small, but it's still part of our history and our story.
6: Yeah, and tell me also about, I suppose, the inspiration for the presence of Chinese gold miners and wolfram miners in this film.
5: Well, you know, during the First World War and the Second World War, the price of wolfram, which is actually now called tungsten, went up to like gold prices. And around Central Australia, there's not that much gold. If you want a gold in Central Australia, it's alluvial, so it's like really hard work. You're not finding nuggets. But there was good veins of wolfram, so the price went up. So everyone went off to mine wolfram, even the Chinese. And, you know, and Australia has a wonderful history of persecuting anybody that's not white. And so the Chinese were persecuted just as much as us indigenous Aboriginal people, you know what I mean? There's massacres of Chinese people at gold fields, you know, through New South Wales and Victoria, Queensland. And so we kind of, because you're on the bottom of the food chain, we all collectively, the Chinese and the Aboriginal people, got on quite well.
6: And this is part of Tranter's history, right? In his family history.
5: Yeah, absolutely.
6: Chinese heritage.
5: Yeah, the Northern Territory is full of so many inter-nationality marriages. You have so many half-Asian, half-Chinese, half-Japanese is big as well because of the pearling industry before the war in Broome and that, you know? So we intermarried. So so many Aboriginal families have a lot of Japanese and Chinese heritage because we were bottom of the food chain. So we all stuck together to try and look after each other to survive.
0: Warwick Thornton, and the film is Wolfram. This week's cultural critic is the broadcaster, DJ and writer Zakia Sewell. Did listening to that, Zakia, make you, like me, want to look up some of that history that he mentioned?
1: Absolutely. I had no idea about that connection between the Japanese and Chinese indentured labourers and what you were saying about the mixed families over in Australia. And I also loved everything that he was saying about, you know, the sustainability and that idea of those Aboriginal communities knowing the extent to which they could sort of put pressure or extract from the landscapes in which they lived, and they kind of recognised or honoured the fact that there was a limit to how much a community could sort of take from a landscape. But it made me think of a really amazing book that I read a few years back by an Aboriginal scholar and philosopher called Tyson Yunker Porter. He's written an amazing book called Sand Talk, How Indigenous Thinking Can Change the World. And it kind of goes into some of those Aboriginal philosophies that are embedded in stories and, you know, things such as the Dreamtime. And it was really, really fascinating, a window into Aboriginal ways of thought.
0: Zakia, thank you. You're with the BBC World Service and this is The Arts Hour. I'm Nikki Beattie. Someone else interested in both colonial history and human relationships with the earth is the much-lauded American writer Amitav Ghosh. Many of his books are set in the India of another era, often Calcutta or Kolkata as it's known now, the city where he was born in 1956. The author's latest novel is Ghost Eye and revolves around the story of a girl who believes she's been reincarnated and, much to the alarm of her family, appears to have recollections of a past life. When Amitabh Ghosh spoke to the BBC's James Crawford about the literary influences for Ghost Eye, he chose a work of short fiction by a titan of Indian literature, the Nobel Prize-winning Bengali poet, writer and philosopher Rabindranath Tagore.
7: The story in Bengali is called Khudito Pashan, which I translated into English as Hungry Stone. And it's about a tax collector who comes to that town and has these very eerie and haunting experiences in this old palace. But the setup of the story is very interesting because the story is recounted by an unknown figure who tells the story to these two young men in a train. And these two young men are sort of skeptics. And after they hear the story, they don't really know what to do with it. But the story is also a kind of parable about colonialism, because the central figure in it, he's a tax collector employed by the British colonial regime. But once he goes into this palace, he begins changing his clothes. He begins to think of the world in a different way.
8: I mean, you've said that reading this story had a profound influence on all your work. Is it a story you keep returning to reread and reinterpret?
7: Well, that story was really influential for me when I was writing a novel called The Calcutta Chromosome, which again is about science and, indigenous knowledge and so on. And certainly many of the scenes in that book were sort of inspired by Tagore's stories. And now it's like a kind of background hum, in my head, because especially translating that story was a very powerful influence, because Tagore's sentences are very sinuous and long, and getting into the rhythm of those sentences, something also clicks in your head. In relation to my own style in English.
8: So how were you thinking of the Hungry Stones when you were writing Ghost Eye?
7: It was, as I said, more a kind of backdrop, against which I was writing. Because especially this constant contrast between the modern skeptic and the stories that are told within the land, I find that a very interesting contrast. So in Ghost Eye, for example, there are these skeptical voices and there are these others who are just recounting what happened to them, things that they've seen and experienced, which can't really be explained.
8: And what is it that so appeals to you, Amitabh, about this idea in the Hungry Stones of a place, a palace that remains filled with memory and with spirit that seems to be able to communicate with those that come near it?
7: I would say what's really interesting and important for me in that story is the idea of our world as being a place of wonder, a place where there is so much that is unexplained. So I guess you could say that I wanted to do in this book what Tagore did for me in his story, which is to remind us that there is so much in this world that we just don't know about.
0: Amitabh Ghosh. Zakia Sewell, picking up on what he said about our world being a place of wonder with so much being unexplained. What are you currently enchanted by? Or maybe you want to tell us about something you were enchanted by when you were writing your book, because there's so much myth and legend that you touch on from the UK.
1: Yeah, I mean, I was really struck by what he was talking about there, that the disenchantment of the world and the Western world in particular. And that's something that I'm really kind of rallying against, that there is so much magic and mystery in some of these older stories, in the older myths and legends, in these kind of traditions and beliefs that were about sort of bringing good luck or supposedly bringing about a good harvest or whatever. And I think that what I love about myths and some of these older tales is that they kind of reinfuse the magic and that sense of wonder of not knowing sometimes why a landscape looks the way that it does. Saying that this is where a giant fell over and was laid to rest. I love the way that those sorts of stories fuel the imagination in a way that a pure kind of geological survey cannot.
0: Yeah. Thank you, Zakia. That's it for part one of the show, but don't go away. Still to come, my conversation with the Spanish filmmaker Carla Simón. We hear from the Mandalorian and Grogu stars Pedro Pascal and Sigourney Weaver. And there's folk music from Mongolia. The Arts Hour's back after this.

0: This is the BBC Arts Hour on NHPR. I'm Sally Hirsch Dickinson. 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
1: Still to come on the Arts Hour with me, Nikki Beatty, my conversation with the Spanish filmmaker Carla Simón about her poignant film Romería.
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4: BBC News with Neil Nunes. President Trump has again threatened Iran, demanding that Tehran act quickly to agree a peace deal amid stalled negotiations. It comes as Israel confirmed Prime Minister Benjamin Netanyahu had spoken with Mr. Trump about the conflict. The two leaders reportedly discussed the possibility of renewing the war. Lebanese state media is reporting that an Israeli missile strike on an apartment in eastern Lebanon has killed an Islamic Jihad commander and his teenage daughter. Separately, Lebanon's health ministry says Israel's latest airstrikes in the south killed five people. Rwanda has said it's tightening screening at the country's border with the Democratic Republic of Congo. It comes amid a deadly outbreak of the Ebola virus. Amnesty International says the number of executions that took place around the world last year was the highest in more than four decades. The campaign group says the rise has been driven largely by Iran. A new round of government-mediated talks between the electronics giant Samsung and its South Korean labor unions have begun today in an attempt to avert a strike over pay and bonuses. South Korea's government has expressed concern about the economic impact. The Dutch cruise ship at the center of a deadly hantavirus outbreak is approaching the Netherlands port of Rotterdam, where it's due to dock on Monday. The crew will then enter quarantine and the vessel will be disinfected. Ukrainian officials say the southern city of Odessa has come under Russian drone attack, damaging residential buildings, along with a school and a kindergarten. At least two people have been injured. And the Canadian basketball star Shai Gilgeous-Alexander has been named the NBA's most valuable player for a second straight year. BBC World News.
1: Welcome back to the Arts Hour from the BBC World Service with me, Nikki Beatty. And if you've only just joined us, here's what you missed in the first half of the show. We heard from Texan country music star Casey Musgraves, the Indigenous Australian filmmaker Warwick Thornton, and the Indian-born American author Amitav Ghosh. Our cultural critic this week is Zakia Sewell. She's still with me in the studio. And together we'll be hearing my conversation with the Spanish filmmaker Carla Simón, from British artist Lubaina Hamid, and we've got music from Mongolia. First, though, the Chilean-born actor Pedro Pascal achieved stardom through his breakout TV roles in Game of Thrones and Narcos. He followed up with a leading role in the excellent The Last of Us, and he also plays the title character in The Mandalorian, set in the Star Wars universe, which has become so successful as a TV series that it's now spawned a feature film, The Mandalorian and Grogu.
5: We've all heard stories of the Mandalorian bounty hunter and a child.
6: I only hunt Imperial war criminals. I'll take out every bad guy in your deck of cards.
1: The movie also stars Sigourney Weaver, famous for another 80s sci-fi franchise, Alien. She and Pedro Pascal spoke to the BBC's Roman Kemp about their love of the original Star Wars films.
7: For someone my age, the Jabba the Hutt, Return of the Jedi, was probably the movie that I got the most excited ever to have finally gotten tickets for, which is where Jabba the Hutt made the first appearance in the first act of the movie. It's this terrifying creature, and yet at the same time, you're fascinated by him, and it's a wonderful imprint. So I think it's just so brilliant and original that John and Dave Filoni are making them maybe central characters.
8: Have you said too much?
9: Yeah, exactly. You
7: never know. Yeah. In Star Wars land.
10: Sigourney, for you, obviously, I mean, you're a sci-fi legend in itself. I mean, Alien, you know, Avatar, and joining Star Wars, this whole universe, it's new for you, obviously. How exciting was it?
3: So exciting and completely unexpected. I get to be a pilot of an X-Wing, and that is probably the most exciting flying I will ever do.
10: I was going to say, were you a big fan of the original films?
3: Yes. I mean, I saw it in a fabulous theater in New York in 1977, and it was, I think, such a game changer for the cinematic experience in the theater and in front of you. And I loved how the world was populated with all these different aliens who got along for the most part, not knowing that I was going to end up in an alien world where there was no getting along.
10: Yeah. Well, Pedro, fans of The Mandalorian, they know, obviously, The Mandalorian doesn't take his helmet off. It's part of who he is. But there is a huge action water sequence in this film, and the helmet comes off. But this was good for you because the water sequence, I didn't realize you used to be a competitive swimmer.
7: As a kid, we were in the state of Texas. They take swimming very seriously.
10: You don't need to be modest, though. It's competitive swimming at the least.
7: I went from swimming to drama pretty quickly.
1: Pedro Pascal discussing The Mandalorian and Grogu. Zaki Sewell is our cultural critic this week. So I gather you're not particularly a fan of Star Wars, so this is probably not a film for you. But what about sci-fi more generally?
11: Do you know what? I feel like I probably should give Star Wars another go. I'm sort of inspired.
1: Why?
11: I'm inspired.
1: No, you've made your decision. It's fine. Move on.
11: I like to remain open. But yeah, sci-fi is not necessarily my thing. But I did recently start reading the works of an incredible African-American writer named Octavia Butler.
1: Yes.
11: Who has written some incredible books that you could describe as sci-fi. They're kind of, you know, imagining dystopian futures. There's a series called The Parable of the Sower.

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1: Fantasy, whatever we want to call it. Thank you, Zakia. You're listening to The Arts Hour from the BBC World Service. I'm Nikki Beatty. Spanish director Carla Simón's third film, The Exquisite Romería, premiered in competition at last year's Cannes Film Festival. It takes us on a poignant journey as 18-year-old Marina, a budding filmmaker, arrives in Vigo, Galicia, on Spain's Atlantic coast in 2004, armed with her digital video camera and her late mother's diary. She's on a mission to find out more about her biological father, Fon. He died there of AIDS-related illnesses, and his family still lives there. As she reconnects with them, Marina's given many variations on the story of her parents and their love, all quite different to what she's always been told, and she discovers secrets and shame. When I spoke to Carla from her editing suite in Barcelona, I asked about the genesis of the film.
2: I think it was born out of the frustration I felt for not being able to know the love story of my parents because they died when I was a kid. So I don't have them here to tell me how they met, you know, how they were. So I tried to reconstruct the story through my family. But because they died of AIDS and they were into heroin, you know, like their deaths and their memory is a stigma in my families. So when I tried to reconstruct the story through my family's narratives, the memories are very subjective, you know, and I feel that I cannot fully trust, and I try to put the pieces together, but sometimes they don't match. So I realized that memory works in a very fascinating way. It's very emotional, and that's why I decided to kind of try to make this film and to be able to talk about memory, but also to create the images of my parents that I was lacking.
1: So what does Romería actually mean?
2: You know, in Spain, it has two meanings. In the south, the meaning is more like a pilgrimage, you know, like a kind of a spiritual journey, that it has a religious connotation. And then in the north of Spain, the meaning is more like a local festivity, you know, like a village festivity. So it has this connotation of celebration that for me, I think it was appropriate for the film as well, because I wanted it to be a celebration of the generation of my parents, because we don't talk so much about them, about these deaths that we had in Spain in the 80s, because many people like my parents died of AIDS and drug-related deaths, you know, and it was a period where this affected a lot in Spain. Spain had the highest rate of AIDS in Europe, you know. So the film wanted also to kind of give some memory to them and also celebrate, because I feel like they were the generation that kind of broke with the old and conservative values of Spanish society that was coming from the dictatorship.
1: So after Franco's reign,
2: people
1: really grabbed their freedom in sometimes quite extreme ways.
2: Exactly. It was a really happy period, no? It was a transition. But at the same time, there was this other side, because the freedom went in all the possible ways.
1: Yeah. So you immerse us into a family's world. And I think I said this to you before when we talked about your last film, Alcaraz. There is a naturalism and a sense that we are actually watching real life unfold. And yet, I know, because I watch enough film, it's incredibly composed and poetic. So I wanted to know how you directed those actors and built the scenes so that they felt lived in rather than performed.
2: Well, I think that the first important thing is to choose them right. And I try to choose the actors who are a little bit like the characters somehow. Mm. Actually, you know, Marina, the protagonist, she's not an actress. It was her first time on a screen.
1: She is extraordinary.
2: Yes, she is. And she was very close to the character. And obviously there was something complicated here, because she had to portray two characters, no? Like Marina and her mom. But then once I had the whole family, we spent a lot of time together improvising moments that could have happened before the story of the film. And because the story happens in two times, the 2000s and also
1: the 1980s,
2: yes, we did two different kind of

0: the hairstyles, no? Like some of them were set in the 80s and some of them were set in the 2000s. And so in a way, all the family could kind of have a shared memory and make sure that all the characters feel that they are a family. You know,
1: Yeah.
0: instead of acting, they really have some emotions for each other because they have spent enough time together to feel that, no?
1: I like the water and the sailing and the swimming and the cooking sardines on the beach. I could almost feel like the salt drying on my skin. And I was lucky enough to be on a wooden boat on water last summer. So when I could hear the creaking of the boat and I could see the slight movement, I was there. But were you actually shooting in a small boat?
0: Yes,
1: How
0: we
1: did you
0: did.
1: do, how did you film in such a small space?
0: I mean, we chose a big boat, but it's like sailing boats, so they are never big. So it was not huge. And then actually the boat of the father was even smaller, no? So it's complicated to shoot in a boat because of the space. You don't have like many ways to shoot things because the space is very limited. But yeah, everything that happens inside the boat, we shot it in the harbor. But then when they were sailing, we were sailing for real, no? So we were doing like with a small crew, embracing the wind. But there was a day that was very magical, and that it's a proof of what can happen in the sea, that we had this drone to shoot from from another
1: An aerial
0: perspective.
1: shot, yes.
0: Yes. And then the wind came and the drone went into the sea. So it was a catastrophe, you know, because we thought that obviously we never found these images and we were very sad. But then suddenly in the afternoon, we had to shoot a scene where in the script it said, the dolphins come out, you know? And suddenly the dolphins came out, you know? So you
1: Wow.
0: have these kind of
1: So
0: things, you
1: that
0: know,
1: was
0: that
1: for real.
0: for real, for real at that
1: I thought that might
0: moment.
1: have been stock footage, actually.
0: No.
1: Oh,
0: It was for
1: wow.
0: real.
1: That's
0: So
1: amazing.
0: that's the thing with the scene, no? That it gives you and it takes you.
1: Yes. Well, there's another beautiful scene that will stay in my mind, which is when we see the flotilla. So all those boats with their flags moving in the wind, and then someone is blessing the souls that have been lost at sea. What was that?
0: That's something that happened every year. It's a festivity to celebrate Virgen del Carmen, the saint of the sailors.
1: Okay.
0: Like all the boats go and people celebrate basically, and they eat in their boats and they are together, and then they have this moment where they throw all the flowers to the sea, no?
1: Yeah. So was that actually happening, or did you set that up?
0: Yeah.
1: That was happening.
0: No. That
1: Okay.
0: was happening, and we shot on the day that this was planned. That's why we had really bad weather, but it was also something magical.
1: But you took your seasickness tablet, so you were okay,
0: Yes.
1: right?
0: Yes. Totally fine.
1: And there are a couple of references during the film to the musical duo Lole y Manuel, or Manuel. What do they mean to you? Tell me about them.
0: I love them because I learn about them through my mom's letters, no?
1: Okay.
0: So in the film there is this diary that Marina has, that it was not actually a diary. I made it out of my mom's letters, and these are letters that she wrote to her friends and family, and that I collected, and that are a very important testimony for me because it's a way to hear her talking somehow,
1: Yes.
0: no? The way that she expresses herself, the way that she speaks about work and friends and family and drugs, no? And she portrays her way of living, and somehow it's a generational portrait, no?
1: Yes.
0: So in one of these letters, she talks about Lole and Manuel. So when I discovered that letter, I was like, let me check who they are. And I found them amazing. They were a couple and they were doing flamenco, but more like contemporary flamenco at that time, no? And it's very emotional.
1: Carla Simon talking to me about her latest film, Romeria. Zakia, would you want to see this film as a result of what you've just heard us chatting about?
2: It sounded fascinating, and I loved the way that she was talking about her experiences filming in the ocean, and this idea of, you know, I imagine as a filmmaker, you have all these kind of grand visions, and then the natural elements, you know, luck, fate, chance, the things that are possible and the things that are not. I loved what she was talking about there, about the dolphin sort of coming out and just in that exact moment.
1: Honestly, I didn't think that was real in the film. I thought it was stock footage that she'd blended in. So that was magical.
2: And also, I love those reflections on, you know, that kind of era after Franco and this idea of people claiming their freedom and excess and this sort of explosion of experience after a dictatorship, and then those kind of darker legacies that came after that. So yeah, fascinating, and I would love to, I'd have to give it a watch.
1: Zakia, thanks so much. You're listening to The Arts Hour from the BBC World Service. When Lubaina Hamid won Britain's Turner Prize, one of the most prestigious awards in the art world, she was the first black woman to do so and the oldest person. She was born in Zanzibar, part of what is now Tanzania, and grew up in the UK. Her father died of malaria when she was young, leaving her mother, a textile designer, to raise her alone. As an artist, Lubaina combines colourful patterns with politics, something she's clearly taken from her upbringing, as she recalled when she spoke with the BBC's John Wilson.
3: The whole flat was always filled with art, the sculptures, small sculptures or prints or paintings. There were fabrics, you know, there were fabulous curtains, or was plain carpets, I have to say. She never went in for patterned carpets. Funny that. You know, beautiful cushions. So everything was very simple and not really expensive, but well found, you know, well chosen.
4: Tasteful.
3: Yeah, I guess.
4: She had good taste.
3: Yeah, she did. I've often described that every weekend, because she worked as a textile designer, you know, 5 days a week. She'd go out in the morning, go to the studio where she was the head of many other textile designers, and work with them all day, like a job, rather than wafting about a studio in a kind of floaty dress. She was like going to the office. So in the afternoon on Saturdays, we'd either go to a museum or an art gallery, or we'd go to department stores, and we just wander around and look at fabric, we'd look at dresses, we'd look at furniture, we'd look at curtains, we look at ceramics, and just talk about them. Even as a kind of really young teenager, that's what I was doing with her.
4: You are often described as an activist artist. Mm. How much did your mother encourage at an early age a political sensibility or a social awareness in you?
3: She certainly didn't discourage it. You know, she was very aware of, you know, in the 60s, we were at all those big celebrations of East African countries getting their independence. Mm. So that was an incredibly political moment. It was a lot of parties, but it was for a political reason. You know, so we would talk about the situation in South Africa. She knew lots of South African musicians, filmmakers. So in that kind of creative route to political change, she was very aware of it and surrounded me one way or another with those sort of people. But she wasn't a particularly political person herself.
4: So much of your work explores aspects of empire, of slavery, of ownership, and the notable example being a piece called Naming the Money from 2004, which features 100 life-size cut-out figures, all of them black. Mm. Who were these people?
3: Well, to be honest, I made them up. In a sense, what I was doing was taking people out of European paintings, the people who were squashed in at the very edges of those paintings of fabulous landowners, aristocrats across Europe, and in a sense taking them out of those paintings and making an installation, a painting if you like, with them, as if they were all at a wedding or all at a market or all together in a room. Mm. And I wanted to show that, having been kind of wrenched from who they really were, that those enslaved people, those captured Africans, were somebody. They had names, they had families, and they were doing something.
4: And these are painted figures, but not painted on canvas or on the wall. They're freestanding and life-size. So what's the significance of the cutouts?
3: Well, you can walk amongst them. Mm. You can be part of that scene. Yeah, it's not something that's over there, it's something that's in the room with you.
1: the visual artist Lubaina Hamid, and our cultural critic today, Zakia Sewell, has just got back from the Venice Biennale. What was her pavilion like? Because she's in the British Pavilion. She is our artist there.
2: Yeah, it was a beautiful exhibition. She had this gorgeous sound design, which sort of, you know, birds tweeting and kind of natural sounds sort of evoking Britain's green and pleasant landscape. And there are all sorts of questions that you were confronted with when you walked in about your relationship to place and belonging. So how long have you, been in the place that you live? Were your parents born in that place? And the whole sort of display, the whole exhibit seemed to be a reflection on identity, belonging. There are lots of craftspeople sort of at work. You see architects, you see chefs, you see dressmakers, all kind of in quiet acts of work. And all of the figures, most of the figures were black, and there was a slight sense of unease in some of their faces. Wondering perhaps, or do they belong?
1: Do they belong?
2: Do they belong? Yeah. But perhaps my favourite part of the exhibition were a series of oars that had been painted in these gorgeous shapes and colours. And, you know, listening to her in that clip, that influence of her mother's textile design and sort of, you know, going through the department stores and seeing all these kind of textiles and designs really came through in the exhibition. So it left me with a lot of questions.
1: I think the best art always does, doesn't it? As a cultural adventurer, you have explored in your own work that sense of belonging that Lubaina is talking about, as well as travelling around the UK. A few years ago, you went to Carriacou. Will you tell us a little bit more about that?
2: Absolutely, yeah. So my grandparents came to the UK from Carriacou in the 1960s, and my mum was born here. But there's always been this sense of this pull to go back and learn more about this island that my grandparents left. So in my early 20s, I decided to go back because my grandma had told me that my great-grandfather, her father, was a drummer on the island and that he was involved in a tradition that takes place over there called Big Drum. So quite a few years back now, I think it was 2018, I went back and I made a documentary about this search for my great-grandfather's presence, learning more about the Big Drum tradition, which is a kind of ancestral tradition of drumming and dancing that was ultimately been passed down since the slavery era, where people remember the ethnic groups of their enslaved ancestors in dance and song.
1: We can hear a clip from your documentary now, and this is the part where musicians from Sierra Leone come back to Carriacou and they're sharing an experience?
2: Absolutely, yes. Well, the wonderful thing about this tradition is that they have managed to remember the specific names of ethnic groups that were brought to the island during the slave trade. So the Igbo and the Temne of Sierra Leone. So you imagine, despite all of the efforts of the colonial powers to sever people from their indigenous languages, their traditions, and the connection to the places from which they were taken through the music, through these dances, they've managed to maintain that link. And what we'll hear is contemporary members of the Temne people in Sierra Leone coming back to Carriacou and recognising this shared connection and destiny. John Angus Martin.
5: We decided that it would really be good if we could bring some individuals from Sierra Leone to visit Carriacou to show them that some of their specific elements of their culture are still alive 200 years after enslaved people were brought to the Caribbean. Once the ferry landed in Carriacou, there were big drum dance people already waiting, and they started dancing, the drums playing. And I think once the Sierra Leoneans walked off the ferry, they were really surprised to hear something that sounded so familiar to them.
2: Music from Sierra Leone. Music from the Temne in Carriacou.
1: So that was from Big Drums on Little Carriacou, your documentary, Zakia. Thank you. Finally, on today's Arts Hour, more music. I know you're a folk fan. What about Mongolian folk or Mongolian music in general?
2: I have surprisingly dabbled a little bit.
1: What? Mongolian. Not to sing it.
2: No, not myself. No, that seems like you need a lot of training to do that. Throat singing.
1: Yeah.
2: But there is a Mongolian singer called Enji who I really love, and she fuses traditional Mongolian folk music with jazz, and she's put out some really beautiful albums recently. So that's my little foray into Mongolian music.
1: Well, Anda Union is a band from Inner Mongolia, an autonomous region of China. Coming from differing ethnic nomadic cultures, their sound reflects the region's tribal traditions. And when they toured the UK recently, one of their electrifying gigs was recorded for the BBC. Here's a taste.
6: Hello, London! Oh, good to see you again, so happy. Really, and the best wishes for you. This song is a nomadic song. It is about Mongolian way of life and how we live in harmony with nature.

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2: It is coming up on 5:43. Good morning. I'm Rick Gamley. This is Morning Edition from NHPR. Time to take a break for a couple of minutes. Enjoy Bird Note. 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
10: Good morning. The World Health Organization says Ebola in Central Africa is a health emergency. The strain of this outbreak is rare, and field tests often miss it. How have cuts to foreign aid affected the response? It's Morning Edition from NHPR. I'm Rick Ganley. Also ahead this hour, thousands went to a prayer rally on the National Mall to, quote, rededicate America to God. It was partially funded by the federal government. Almost everyone who spoke at the event was Christian. What does it say about the administration and the separation of church and state? Jury deliberations begin today in a case over the direction of one of the biggest artificial intelligence companies, OpenAI. Also, as the U.S. prepares to mark its 250th anniversary, the American flag is having a moment in the spotlight. We'll visit a flag store in Concord. On this Monday, May 18th, we'll get a taste of summer around New England today. The news and forecast next.
11: Live from NPR News in Washington, I'm Korva Coleman. The White House says China will purchase at least $17 billion in agricultural products annually from the U.S. NPR's Franco Ordonez reports the deal comes after President Trump's visit to China.
12: Flying back to the U.S. from China last week, President Trump told reporters that farmers would be pleased with the deals he had reached.
13: The farmers are going to be very happy. They're going to be buying billions of dollars of soybeans.
12: The White House says the agricultural agreement, which goes until 2028, is in addition to commitments to buy U.S. soybeans that had already been reached. In a fact sheet, the White House touted that Trump, quote, negotiated a sweeping package of commitments that'll drive high-paying American jobs and open new markets for U.S. goods. The White House says China also agreed to purchase 200 American-made airplanes made by Boeing for Chinese airlines. Franco Ordonez, NPR News.
11: But China hasn't confirmed any specific purchases. China says the leaders agreed to expand agricultural trade through cuts in tariffs and market access issues. Crowds gathered on the National Mall yesterday for a prayer event backed by the Trump administration to celebrate the nation's 250th birthday. This has drawn questions over the separation of church and state. The event appeared to highlight mostly evangelical Christian themes. One Orthodox rabbi spoke along with two top Catholic clergy. There were no speakers from other religious faiths, such as Islam or Buddhism. President Trump delivered video remarks reading a passage from the Old Testament book of 2 Chronicles.
13: Why has the Lord done thus to this land and to this house? And it shall be answered, because they forsook the Lord God of their fathers, which brought them forth out of the land of Egypt, and laid hold on other gods, and worshiped them and served them. Therefore has he brought all this evil upon them.
11: This biblical passage discusses heavenly reaction if King Solomon and the Jewish people failed to follow the instructions of God. Three suspects are in custody in Austin, Texas. That's after a dozen shootings and multiple car thefts across the city over the weekend. From member station KUT, Luz Moreno Lozano has more.
14: Austin Police Chief Lisa Davis says the shootings began around 4 p.m. Saturday and continued into Sunday. At least four people were injured, one with serious injuries. The incident spurred shelter and place orders across parts of Austin Sunday afternoon. Davis says the shootings appear to be random.
15: I don't know what a motive is. I don't know what motive would drive anybody to come and drive around senselessly in this city and in multiple parts of the city shooting.
14: Davis says this is still an active investigation and police hope to learn more in the coming days. I'm Luz Moreno Lozano in Austin.
11: This is NPR.
10: Live from NHPR News, I'm Rick Ganley. The New Hampshire House and Senate will meet later this week to take up unresolved bills. And as NHPR's Josh Rogers reports, the House will also vote on whether to censure a member for offensive social media posts.
16: The New Hampshire House rarely disciplines its members, but the Legislative Administration Committee is recommending that the House censure where Republican Travis Corcoran at issue or offensive social media post Corcoran directed at colleagues. In one, Corcoran responded to a karaoke invitation sent by a Jewish lawmaker by calling for a, quote, final solution for theater kids. Final solution is a Nazi term used to describe the mass murder of European Jews during the Holocaust. In another post, Corcoran asked the Trump administration to deport a lawmaker who was born in the Philippines. Corcoran's a prolific user of social media who regularly posts inflammatory and racist comments. He's dismissed the posts at issue as jokes and described the House's disciplinary process against him as a kangaroo court. Josh Rogers, NHPR News.
10: The community college system of New Hampshire just saw its largest class of graduating nurses since 2013. NHPR's Olivia Richardson has more on that.
17: Over 340 nursing students spent the weekend with their loved ones as spouses, children, and friends adorned them with a nursing pin as part of their graduation. With graduates ranging from high school students who immediately went to a nursing program after graduation to parents who shifted careers, like 46-year-old Ryan Bitar, who said he always wanted to be a nurse and realized now was the time.
18: I wanted to do it before it was too late. I also wanted to do it to prove to my 11-year-old that it's never too late, you know, and show her that if I can do it, she can do whatever she wants to do.
17: A spokesperson for the community college says they're going to use funding from the Rural Healthcare Transformation Grant to help expand classroom sizes next year, as they've seen more students apply than they can offer classroom spots. Olivia Richardson, NHPR News.
10: The temperature will be in the 80s in some parts of the state this week, and that means it is time for the National Weather Service to issue its reminder that despite the warm air, the water is still dangerously cold. According to the U.S. Coast Guard, the temperature in many bodies of water around the state is at or below 50 degrees, a temperature that, if you happen to immerse yourself, could cause hypothermia or a cold shock. Officials remind people using small boats, kayaks, and canoes to exercise caution and wear your life jacket. Your forecast today, partly sunny. More clouds than sun this morning in the North Country. We'll see highs in the 70s across the state today. Partly cloudy tonight, lows in the 50s. Partly to mostly sunny on Tuesday, hot and humid. Temperatures in the 80s. A few spots will be in the lower 90s tomorrow. It starts to cool down midweek with some storms and some showers, too.
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10: 58 right now in Manchester. We have 45 in Berlin. I'm Rick Ganley. This is NHPR. It's news from New Hampshire and NPR.

0: Live from NPR News in Washington, I'm Louise Schiavone. Taiwan's president has weighed in on President Trump's recent warning to the self-ruled island not to declare independence from China. Ashish Valentine reports from Taipei that many in Taiwan are worried Trump may lower American support for the self-ruled island in exchange for concessions from China.
1: In a statement posted to Facebook, Taiwanese President Lai Ching-te said Taiwan's already a sovereign, democratic, and independent country. He wrote that Taiwan will not provoke conflict, but will not give up national sovereignty or its democratic way of life. China claims the island democracy as its own territory, while polls in Taiwan continually show that most people prefer the status quo, neither unifying with China nor formally declaring independence from it. President Trump is still weighing his approval for an arms sale to Taiwan worth $14 billion. Taiwan's Foreign Ministry Deputy Minister Chen Mingzhe told reporters the island's leader would welcome a chat with Trump. For NPR News, I'm Ashish Valentine in Taipei.
0: The cruise ship at the center of the deadly Hanta virus outbreak is now docked at the Dutch port of Rotterdam for decontamination. 25 crew members and two medical personnel disembarked and will enter immediate quarantine. All passengers disembarked elsewhere. Three passengers died in the outbreak, which included at least 11 identified cases. This is NPR News in Washington.
2: Live from NHPR News, I'm Rick Ganley. One firefighter is dead and at least 10 people injured after an explosion at a sawmill in Maine on Friday. 27-year-old firefighter Andrew Cross was killed when a silo at Robbins Lumber Sawmill in Searsmont exploded, causing a massive fire, according to Maine safety officials. At least two people remained in critical condition as of Sunday. The incident's under investigation by the Federal Bureau of Alcohol, Tobacco, Firearms, and Explosives at the State Fire Marshal's Office. New research out of Dartmouth is showing how climate change is supercharging storms. And NHPR's Kate Dario has more on that.
3: A new study from Dartmouth is showing that over the past four decades, precipitation is getting consolidated into bigger and wetter storms, with longer dry spells in between. Justin Mankin is a professor of geography at Dartmouth. He said this is resulting in less water stored on land.
4: And that water that would otherwise have gone into the ground to recharge groundwater aquifers and replenish our soils, that water is instead being re-evaporated to the atmosphere.
3: Mankin says New Hampshire residents and leaders should update how they think about water availability in the state and be more prepared for both increased drought and flood risk. Kate Dario, NHPR News.
2: Speaking of water, because it's a little warmer this week, maybe thinking, would it be fun to take a dip? Well, the temperature may be in the 80s in some parts of the state this week. The National Weather Service has a reminder that despite the warm air, the water is still dangerously cold. The U.S. Coast Guard says temperatures in many bodies of water around the state is at or below 50 degrees. It's a temperature that can cause hypothermia. Officials remind people using boats and kayaks and canoes to exercise caution and keep your life jacket on. Right now, we've got 45 degrees in Berlin, 57 in Portsmouth. We're expecting partly sunny skies overall today with temperatures in the 70s. A few more clouds to the north. Partly cloudy tonight with lows in the 50s. It'll be a partly to mostly sunny Tuesday. Real hot weather. 80s and lower 90s tomorrow. I'm Rick Ganley. 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
4: It's Morning Edition on New Hampshire Public Radio. It's been a rough few years in Hollywood. First COVID, then two big strikes, saw networks and studios cut back on production. But some of those jobs are finally coming back thanks to an explosion of series that are made just for your phone. We'll hear more about that on the Marketplace Morning Report. 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
5: New England is full of historic homes, barns, and churches that are at risk of falling apart. But there's a growing shortage of people who know how to repair them.
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4: That's right. NHPR's own Jackie Harris reporting on that this afternoon between 4 and 6:30 here on NHPR. Right now, let's check in with the Mount Washington Observatory. Meteorologist Ryan Knapp has our statewide forecast. It's a warm one.
7: A warm front will lift northeast Monday morning. As the front exits, a clearing trend will develop for the afternoon. Highs will range in the lower 70s in Berlin, upper 70s in Manchester, and upper 60s in Portsmouth. Overnight, clear skies early will give way to partly cloudy conditions after midnight. Lows will drop to the mid-50s in Lancaster, around 60 in Concord, and mid-50s in Rye. Tuesday, heat and humidity will spread across the region. Skies will be partly sunny. And increasing diurnal instability could lead to isolated showers or afternoon thunderstorms. Stronger storms could provide small hail, high winds, and frequent lightning. Highs range lower 80s in Pittsburgh, mid-90s in Nashua, and around 90 in Hampton. And while expected air temperatures will start to feel more summer-like, please remember that water temperatures still remain cold and can quickly result in hypothermia or even cold shock. For NHPR, this is meteorologist Ryan Knapp reporting from the Mount Washington Observatory.
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4: And it's Morning Edition on NHPR. As the U.S. prepares to mark its 250th anniversary, the American flag is having a moment in the spotlight. At a small flag store in Concord, business is booming. NHPR's Mara Hoplamazian visited Flagworks Over America to learn how a purveyor of the country's most recognizable symbol is prepping for a busy season and reflecting on what flags say about the U.S. today.
9: Justin Strevig's business card lists his title as the Flag Man. He likes to show off his blazer and American flag print. He casually drops flag lingo into conversation: the canton, the fly end, the hoist, the halyard. In his Concord store, Flagworks Over America, there are product samples everywhere, hanging from the ceiling, from sturdy poles, and from tiny sticks tucked into pen cups.
10: Yeah, we try to be, New Hampshire's one-stop shop for anything flags. So tons of garden flags, international flags, all the states.
9: But the stars and stripes are Strevig's best sellers by far. As the 250th anniversary of the Declaration of Independence approaches, Strevig says he's been hustling to keep up with demand from homeowners, businesses, towns, and government agencies.
10: Yeah, it's like almost every week we're like, oh no, we just sold out of this flag. And so peak flag season is right now. People, I think, prepare for Memorial Day with new flags, and then those new flags take them through the 4th of July.
9: The semi-quincentennial seems to have prompted more customers to think about bigger flag-related investments. Since the ground thawed, Strevig

0: has been installing about 4 flagpoles every week. Those jobs involve digging into the soil, pouring concrete, and hauling massive pieces of white fiberglass. He sticks a flag-shaped pin into a map of New Hampshire every time he installs a new pole, and it's filling up fast.
1: Flags are a slight increase over previous years, but flagpoles are flying off the shelf.
0: The other bestsellers ahead of America's 250th are some of the lesser-known historical flags. There's a green and blue flag that was flown in Vermont during the American Revolution. There's a flag with a half moon and the word liberty from 1775. There's the snake with its tongue out. Don't tread on me.
1: Those historic flags are way more popular than they were last year. Gadsden, Bennington, Betsy Ross.
0: Walking around in Flagworks Over America is kind of like being in a library of American opinions. There are flags from seemingly every point of view, representing all kinds of groups and shared identities. Strivig says he tries to sell what he calls official flags in an attempt to stay away from controversy. But he does sell flags you'd probably never see flying on the same pole. There's a donkey flag and an elephant flag. In 2024, Strivig sold flags for both Donald Trump and Kamala Harris, but he didn't carry flags that disparaged Joe Biden. Flagworks doesn't carry the Confederate battle flag, but they do sell a few other flags that were used by the Confederacy. And there are historical flags on display that have become part of right-wing movements, like a white flag displaying a pine tree with the words, "An appeal to heaven." Strivig carries rainbow flags and Pride Progress flags, which some customers have said he shouldn't stock. But as a flag seller, he spends his days trying to help people display the symbols that resonate with them. And every symbol, he says, has the ability to both unify and divide.
1: I'm not going to not sell flags because, yeah, the U.S. flag offends some people. The Pride flag offends some other people. I'm selling them. They're all real flags. They're real messages. And we try to honor that.
0: Strivig says he sees the way flags come to mean something to people and how that meaning can change depending on the person and the news of the day. His best-selling flag isn't an exception.
1: I've heard from a couple of different people that that the right, the political right, now owns the U.S. flag, and the left side feels like they can no longer fly the U.S. flag. And I think that's very unfortunate.
0: For Strivig, the U.S. flag is a symbol of unity. And in the lead-up to the semi-quincentennial, he's hoping the stars and stripes prompt people to look more closely at the country they live in.
1: I think that the flag is our best and most endearing symbol of that, of our history, of the fact that our founding fathers made this unique nation and that it has lasted this long.
0: Strivig is hoping people celebrate the 250th, in part by flying the flag he feels proud of. But for those who would prefer a different symbol, Flagworks probably has a colorful nylon rectangle that fits the bill. Mara Hoplamazian, NHPR News.
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10: Good morning. California Congressman Kevin Kiley wants to ban the kind of gerrymandering that split up his district. Can he convince Republicans and Democrats to stop rewriting maps in their favor? Only if they both think they'll lose. It's Morning Edition from NHPR. I'm Rick Ganley. Also this hour, an analyst says Ukraine has the edge in robotic warfare for now, but Russia is working to reverse engineer their tech. UFC leader Dana White is preparing for a cage match on the White House lawn. The Trump supporter says the lineup of fighters will showcase America as a country of immigrants. Plus, in our Cosmically Curious segment, what a giant radio telescope now under construction will be looking for out in the cosmos. It is Monday. It's May 18th. Are you ready for a little taste of summer? News and forecast next.
11: Live from NPR News in Washington, I'm Korva Coleman. The U.S. and Israel are preparing for a possible renewal of full-scale war with Iran. A decision could come soon, as NPR's Daniel Estrin reports from Tel Aviv.
12: Look up at the skies in Tel Aviv, and you can see U.S. military cargo planes and aerial refueling jets in the air every day since the ceasefire with Iran. Israeli Prime Minister Benjamin Netanyahu and President Trump on Sunday discussed a possible renewal of full-scale war with Iran, according to a person familiar with the matter not authorized to discuss that publicly. President Trump said in a social media post, "For Iran, the clock is ticking." Former Mossad official Sima Shine.
13: I think we are very close to a decision of the president.
12: Iran has been holding talks this weekend with Qatar, Turkey, and Pakistan, potentially looking for a diplomatic solution. Daniel Estrin, NPR News, Tel Aviv.
11: China and the U.S. have released statements on the agreements reached between Presidents Trump and Xi last week. The White House says China has agreed to make large purchases of U.S. agricultural goods. China is more cautious, saying the countries will promote two-way trade. The World Health Organization has declared an Ebola outbreak in the Democratic Republic of Congo and Uganda an international public health emergency. The outbreak was only announced on Friday, but there are more than 330 suspected cases and more than 80 deaths. NPR's Jonathan Lambert says the WHO acted quickly because of the size of the initial outbreak in the DRC.
14: One factor may be the kind of Ebola that's spreading. It's a rare strain called Bundibuyo, and standard field tests often miss it. Samples had to be sent to larger labs for analysis, and in a big country like DRC, that can take time. Historically, that kind of surveillance was also supported by U.S. foreign aid.
11: NPR's Jonathan Lambert reporting. The U.S. has significantly cut foreign aid. The National Weather Service is warning of potentially severe thunderstorms across the central United States today. The highest risk is expected around Kansas and southeast Nebraska. NPR's Tom Dreisbach reports that parts of southeastern Nebraska got a tornado yesterday.
15: The Weather Service says to expect severe thunderstorms, strong winds, as well as large hail and additional tornadoes across parts of the central U.S. They say people should prepare. Charge your phone to get wireless emergency alerts. Check the radio. And Nebraska-based National Weather Service meteorologist Chris Franks told people to identify the best shelter in case of a tornado.
16: Just remember, interior room on the lowest level of your house or a basement, those are the great places to be. So stay away from that top floor. Stay away from exterior walls with windows.
15: Frank said sometimes the first cue to watch for is just the dark clouds in the sky. Tom Dreisbach, NPR News.
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10: Live from NHPR News, I'm Rick Ganley. The New Hampshire House and Senate will meet later this week to take up unresolved bills. And as NHPR's Josh Rogers reports, the House will also vote on whether to censure a member for offensive social media posts.
17: The New Hampshire House rarely disciplines its members, but the Legislative Administration Committee is recommending that the House censure where Republican Travis Corcoran at issue or offensive social media post Corcoran directed at colleagues. In one, Corcoran responded to a karaoke invitation sent by a Jewish lawmaker by calling for a, quote, final solution for theater kids. Final solution is a Nazi term used to describe the mass murder of European Jews during the Holocaust. In another post, Corcoran asked the Trump administration to deport a lawmaker who was born in the Philippines. Corcoran's a prolific user of social media who regularly posts inflammatory and racist comments. He's dismissed the posts at issue as jokes and described the House's disciplinary process against him as a kangaroo court. Josh Rogers, NHPR News.
10: A Dover woman is facing multiple charges after she drove the wrong way on Route 101 and collided with a New Hampshire state trooper. Multiple people called police early Sunday morning about a Nissan driving east in the westbound lanes. Trooper Shane McClure was responding to the call when the Nissan, driven by Cassandra Aldecaro, struck his cruiser. She was arrested with a DUI and felony charges, including reckless conduct. The passenger in the vehicle was also charged with disorderly conduct. The two and the trooper did not have significant injuries from the crash. It was a banner year for nursing graduates out of the state's community college system. 347 nursing students completed their degrees, marking one of the biggest class of graduates since 2013. Chuck Lloyd, Vice Chancellor of the Community College System of New Hampshire, says graduates are entering the workforce at a time when there's a shortage of licensed practical nurses and other healthcare professionals.
18: We're chasing a moving goalpost where, you know, we've got a gap of more than 1,000, 1,300 or so LPNs that are needed across the state. So we will continue to produce more, and we are scaling up to produce more of these LPNs.
10: Lloyd says they're seeing an increase in qualified applications for nursing programs, exceeding the community college system's capacity for training. He says they'll be using the Rural Healthcare Transformation Grant to help hire additional faculty for next year. The forecast, partly sunny today. Overall, temperatures in the 70s, partly cloudy tonight, 50s, partly to mostly sunny on Tuesday, hot and humid tomorrow in the 80s to lower 90s. Going to cool down, though, midweek. Right now, 59 in Concord, 47 in Berlin. We have 52 in Hanover.
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10: And this is NHPR. It's news from New Hampshire and NPR. I'm Rick Ganley at 707.

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2: Little taste of summer for a couple of days. Meteorologist Ryan Knapp from the Mount Washington Observatory gives us the forecast details.
6: Monday morning will bring increasingly cloudy skies with possible showers and thunderstorms as a warm front lifts northeast. As the front exits, drier air will return, allowing for fair skies in the afternoon. Highs will range from the lower 70s in Milan, upper 70s in Derry, and upper 60s in Rye. Monday evening starts with mostly clear skies, then clouds move in after midnight. Lows will drop to the mid-50s in Jefferson, upper 50s in Hooksett, and mid-50s in Exeter. Tuesday, summer-like heat and humidity move across the region. Skies will become partly sunny, and diurnal instability will lead to isolated showers and afternoon thunderstorms. Some afternoon cells could become severe with hail, high winds, and heavy rain. Highs will range from the lower 80s in Errol, mid-90s in Keene, and mid-90s in Dover. And while we will be getting a taste of summer, please remember that water temperatures still remain cold, which could result in hypothermia or even cold shock for some individuals. For NHPR, this is meteorologist Ryan Knapp reporting from the Mount Washington Observatory.
2: All right, so maybe no swimming yet, but we'll enjoy the sunshine. 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
10: Good morning. The World Health Organization says Ebola in Central Africa is a health emergency. The strain in this outbreak is rare and field tests often miss it. How have cuts to foreign aid affected the response? It's Morning Edition from NHPR. I'm Rick Ganley. Also ahead this hour, thousands went to a prayer rally on the National Mall to, quote, rededicate America to God. It was partially funded by the federal government. Almost everyone who spoke at the event was Christian. What does it say about the administration and the separation of church and state? Jury deliberations begin today in a case over the direction of one of the biggest artificial intelligence companies, OpenAI. Also, as the U.S. prepares to mark its 250th anniversary, the American flag is having a moment in the spotlight. We'll visit a flag store in Concord. On this Monday, May 18th, we get a taste of summer. News and forecast next.
11: Live from NPR News in Washington, I'm Corva Coleman. The White House says China has agreed to purchase at least $17 billion of American agricultural goods. That follows President Trump's visit to Beijing last week. The Chinese side has given far fewer details. NPR's Jennifer Pack reports from Shanghai.
12: China says it reached a preliminary agreement with the U.S. on agricultural trade and aircrafts, though it did not specify a purchase amount. The Chinese Commerce Ministry says both sides agreed on tariffs imposed on each other's exports, which reached sky-high levels last year before a truce was called. Same time, China says the U.S. guaranteed it could buy what it sorely needs, aircraft engines and related parts. China's statement also did not mention rare earth minerals to the U.S. It says economic and trade teams from the U.S. and China are still finalizing the details. Jennifer Pak, NPR News, Shanghai.
11: The U.S. and Israel are preparing for a possible renewal of military action against Iran. President Trump spoke yesterday with Israeli Prime Minister Benjamin Netanyahu, and Trump issued a warning online to Iran, writing, quote, "The clock is ticking." He's demanding that Iran come to a peace agreement. The United Nations is warning conditions in Cuba are getting worse. NPR's Ada Peralta reports a blockade by the U.S. is now disrupting health care.
13: A U.N. delegation visited Cuba for 3 days. They found that a de facto oil blockade by the U.S. means that some hospitals have faced power outages for as long as 20 hours. The U.N. found hospitals have had to delay more than 100,000 surgeries, and they are struggling to provide basic services. Saying Cuba poses a national security threat, the U.S. has tightened sanctions on Cuba. The Cuban government says money is so tight, it is often having to decide whether to buy food or medicine. The two countries are involved in negotiations. President Trump has said he wants fundamental changes in Cuba, but the Cuban government has said neither their form of government nor their leadership is on the table. Ada Peralta, NPR News, Mexico City.
11: Republican Senator Bill Cassidy placed last in a three-way primary election in Louisiana over the weekend. Cassidy has criticized President Trump. He was one of seven Republican senators who voted to convict Trump after he was impeached over the January 6th insurrection. Trump was ultimately not convicted by the Senate. Trump cheered Cassidy's loss. Several states are holding primaries tomorrow. Republican candidates have sought the president's support. NPR's Sam Greenglass says that includes in tomorrow's primary election in Georgia.
14: There are a bunch of competitive races, including for governor and Senate. Trump has not endorsed in the Senate primary to take on Democratic Senator John Ossoff. And all three candidates are competing to align themselves most closely with the president.
11: NPR's Sam Greenglass reporting. 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
10: Live from NHPR News, I'm Rick Ganley. One firefighter is dead and at least 10 people were injured after an explosion at a sawmill in Maine on Friday. 27-year-old firefighter Andrew Cross was killed when a silo at Robbins Lumber Sawmill in Searsmont exploded. It caused a massive fire. At least two people remain in critical condition as of last night. The incident's under investigation by the Federal Bureau of Alcohol, Tobacco, Firearms, and Explosives and the Maine State Fire Marshal's Office. A Dover woman is facing multiple charges after she drove the wrong way on Route 101 and collided with a New Hampshire state trooper. Multiple people called police early Sunday morning about a car driving east in the westbound lanes. Trooper Shane McClure was responding to the call when the car driven by Cassandra Aldecoa struck his cruiser. Aldecoa was arrested with a DUI and felony charges, including reckless conduct. The passenger in the vehicle also charged with disorderly conduct. The two and the trooper did not have significant injuries from the crash. New research out of Dartmouth is showing how climate change is supercharging storms. NHPR's Kate Dario has this.
15: A new study from Dartmouth is showing that over the past four decades, precipitation is getting consolidated into bigger and wetter storms, with longer dry spells in between. Justin Mankin is a professor of geography at Dartmouth. He said this is resulting in less water stored on land.
16: And that water that would otherwise have gone into the ground to recharge groundwater aquifers and replenish our soils, that water is instead being re-evaporated to the atmosphere.
15: Mankin says New Hampshire residents and leaders should update how they think about water availability in the state and be more prepared for both increased drought and flood risk. Kate Dario, NHPR News.
10: The temperature will climb into the 80s in some parts of the state this week, and that means it's time for the National Weather Service to issue its reminder that despite the warm air, the water is still dangerously cold in places. According to the U.S. Coast Guard, temperatures in many bodies of water around the state are at or below 50 degrees, a temperature that, if you immerse yourself, can cause hypothermia. Officials remind people that if they're using small boats, kayaks, and canoes, to exercise caution and wear your life jacket. Your forecast, partly sunny today with highs in the 70s, partly cloudy tonight, lows in the 50s, and partly to mostly sunny on Tuesday. It'll be hot and humid tomorrow with temperatures in the 80s statewide. A few spots will be in the lower 90s tomorrow. It'll cool down significantly midweek. For the moment, 63 in Portsmouth, 56 in Hanover.
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2: 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Summer-like weather. Meteorologist Ryan Knapp from the Mount Washington Observatory has the forecast.
3: A warm front will lift northeast Monday morning. As the front exits, a clearing trend will develop for the afternoon. Highs will range in the lower 70s in Berlin, upper 70s in Manchester, and upper 60s in Portsmouth. Overnight, clear skies early will give way to partly cloudy conditions after midnight. Lows will drop to the mid-50s in Lancaster, around 60 in Concord, and mid-50s in Rye. Tuesday, heat and humidity will spread across the region. Skies will be partly sunny, and increasing diurnal instability could lead to isolated showers or afternoon thunderstorms. Stronger storms could provide small hail, high winds, and frequent lightning. Highs range lower 80s in Pittsburgh, mid-90s in Nashua, and around 90 in Hampton. And while expected air temperatures will start to feel more summer-like, please remember that water temperatures still remain cold and can quickly result in hypothermia or even cold shock. For NHPR, this is meteorologist Ryan Knapp reporting from the Mount Washington Observatory.
2: We'll just wade in, I guess. 53 in Berlin. It's 58 in Hanover right now. 66 degrees in Concord.
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2: It's Morning Edition from NHPR. As the U.S. prepares to mark its 250th anniversary, the American flag is having a moment in the spotlight. At a small flag store in Concord, business is booming. NHPR's Mara Hoplamazian visited Flagworks Over America to learn how a purveyor of the country's most recognizable symbol is prepping for a busy season and reflecting on what flags say about the U.S. today.
5: Justin Strievig's business card lists his title as the Flag Man. He likes to show off his blazer in American flag print. He casually drops flag lingo into conversation: the canton, the fly end, the hoist, the halyard. In his Concord store, Flagworks Over America, there are product samples everywhere, hanging from the ceiling, from sturdy poles, and from tiny sticks tucked into pen cups.
6: Yeah, we try to be, New Hampshire's one-stop shop for anything flags. 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
5: But the Stars and Stripes are Strievig's best sellers by far. As the 250th anniversary of the Declaration of Independence approaches, Strievig says he's been hustling to keep up with demand from homeowners, businesses, towns, and government agencies.
6: Yeah, it's like almost every week we're like, oh no, we just sold out of this flag. And so peak flag season is right now. People, I think, prepare for Memorial Day with new flags, and then those new flags take them through the 4th of July.
5: The semi-quincentennial seems to have prompted more customers to think about bigger flag-related investments. Since the ground thawed, Strievig has been installing about 4 flagpoles every week. Those jobs involve digging into the soil, pouring concrete, and hauling massive pieces of white fiberglass. He sticks a flag-shaped pin into a map of New Hampshire every time he installs a new pole, and it's filling up fast.
6: Flags are a slight increase over previous years, but flagpoles are flying off the shelf.
5: The other bestsellers ahead of America's 250th are some of the lesser-known historical flags. There's a green and blue flag that was flown in Vermont during the American Revolution. There's a flag with a half moon and the word liberty from 1775. There's the snake with its tongue out. Don't tread on me.
6: Those historic flags are way more popular than they were last year. Gadsden, Bennington, Betsy Ross.
5: Walking around in Flagworks Over America is kind of like being in a library of American opinions. There are flags from

0: seemingly every point of view, representing all kinds of groups and shared identities. Strivig says he tries to sell what he calls official flags in an attempt to stay away from controversy. But he does sell flags you'd probably never see flying on the same pole. There's a donkey flag and an elephant flag. In 2024, Strivig sold flags for both Donald Trump and Kamala Harris, but he didn't carry flags that disparaged Joe Biden. Flagworks doesn't carry the Confederate battle flag, but they do sell a few other flags that were used by the Confederacy. And there are historical flags on display that have become part of right-wing movements, like a white flag displaying a pine tree with the words, "An Appeal to Heaven." Strivig carries rainbow flags and Pride Progress flags, which some customers have said he shouldn't stock. But as a flag seller, he spends his days trying to help people display the symbols that resonate with them. And every symbol, he says, has the ability to both unify and divide.
1: I'm not going to not sell flags because, yeah, the U.S. flag offends some people. The Pride flag offends some other people. I'm selling them. They're all real flags. They're real messages. And we try to honor that.
0: Strivig says he sees the way flags come to mean something to people and how that meaning can change depending on the person and the news of the day. His best-selling flag isn't an exception.
1: I've heard from a couple of different people that that the right, the political right, now owns the U.S. flag, and the left side feels like they can no longer fly the U.S. flag. And I think that's very unfortunate.
0: For Strivig, the U.S. flag is a symbol of unity. And in the lead-up to the semi-quincentennial, he's hoping the stars and stripes prompt people to look more closely at the country they live in.
1: I think that the flag is our best and most endearing symbol of that, of our history, of the fact that our founding fathers made this unique nation and that it has lasted this long.
0: Strivig is hoping people celebrate the 250th, in part by flying the flag he feels proud of. But for those who would prefer a different symbol, Flagworks probably has a colorful nylon rectangle that fits the bill. Mara Hoplamazian, NHPR News.
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7: From Marketplace, I'm Nancy Marshall-Genzer in Washington. The U.S. and Iran remain far apart on a ceasefire, with President Trump taking to social media to warn the clock is ticking. The standoff is rattling global markets. Government bonds are rising, pushing up borrowing costs, and oil prices are moving higher this morning as traders worry that the war in the Middle East will lead to a prolonged period of higher inflation. For more, we're joined by Julia Coronado, founder and president of Macro Policy Perspectives and a professor at the University of Texas, Austin. Hi, Julia.
8: Good morning.
7: So we continue to see a sell-off in global bonds this morning, pushing up the yield on the 10-year Treasury bond to its highest level in 15 months. The 30-year Treasury has now reached a two-decade high. What is driving this? Is it geopolitical uncertainty, the war in the Middle East, or some of the sticky inflation we saw last week, all of the above?
8: pretty much all of the above. We had several inflation readings last week that came in strong, and not just energy, but it seems to be already spreading into things like airfares. And there's a lot more in the pipeline. So with no end in sight to the conflict and the Strait of Hormuz still closed, the prospect for even higher energy prices and even more spillover into other prices, that is on the minds of markets this morning.
7: So what does this bond sell-off mean for everyday borrowers, you and me, and the interest rates that we pay?
8: Well, it means that mortgage rates are going to rise. Rates on credit card borrowing are going to rise. Rates on car loans potentially are also going to rise. So anything that you borrow money for is going to get more expensive in addition to the higher prices you're paying at the pump. So it could be a summer of pain for the summer driving season and might not be so great for the housing market as well.
7: Yeah, oil prices are up this morning, Julia. They seem stuck at over $100 a barrel. So at what point does this kind of energy shock feed into inflation in a more lasting way? Or is that happening already?
8: It is starting to happen. Again, the prospect is that the next few months are going to bring more of the same. You know, consumers are pretty good at looking through a month or two of higher gas prices. But if this is going to last, you're going to start to see consumers tighten their belts. They just won't have the cash to look through it anymore.
7: Julia Coronado, founder and president of Macro Policy Perspectives and a professor at the University of Texas, Austin. Thank you.
8: My pleasure.
7: Tenths percent range, with the Dow up 28 points. 10-year Treasury yield is up at 4.57%. Two of the biggest power companies in the U.S. are set to merge. NextEra Energy has announced plans to acquire Dominion Energy in an all-stock deal, a move driven largely by surging electricity demand from the rapid growth of AI.
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7: BYD cars are popping up more and more in the streets of Brazil, one of the biggest car markets in the world. As gas prices spiked with the war in the Middle East, the Chinese EV maker sold more than 37,000 vehicles in Brazil in the first quarter of this year. That's a 70% jump from the same time last year. Gisele Rigatao explains how Brazil got to be the company's biggest market outside of China.
9: Uber driver Albertino Inácio Neto, who lives in the northeast city of Recife, almost gave up his job. I was losing money with a combustion car, he says. It was costing him roughly $500 a month to fill his tank. Inácio spent $30,000 on a BYD Dolphin Plus last year. The car is excellent. It's working great, he says. In 4 years, BYD has sold almost 250,000 electric and plug-in hybrid cars here. Murilo Briganti is chief operating officer of Bright Consulting. BYD is one of their clients. BYD invested a lot in marketing and offers very competitive prices, he says. BYD's Dolphin Mini is now the top-selling car in Brazil. It costs $24,000. BYD produces the batteries, the software, and the vehicles. That reduces costs, Briganti says. In 2025, BYD surpassed Tesla to become the world's top EV seller. International expansion is key because BYD is facing stiff competition and lower profits in China. At the opening of BYD's factory in Camaçari, Bahia last year, Brazil President Luiz Inácio Lula da Silva celebrated that the company will produce 600,000 cars a year here. But Lula's own government conducted an investigation that found that BYD brought almost 500 Chinese workers without proper paperwork to build the plant. More than 150 were rescued in what they described as slavery-like conditions. BYD declined to talk to Marketplace for this story. Paulo Feldman is a professor of economics and innovation at the University of São Paulo. He says there's a reason BYD cars are so cheap.
10: Chinese companies, they get support from the government. Sometimes the support is huge, which is the case here.
9: He says the Chinese government is footing the bill.
10: In my opinion, this is a kind of dumping.
9: BYD is already the fifth most popular car brand in Brazil and wants to be number one by 2030. It won't be easy. More Chinese car companies are coming here, and automakers are launching new models like American GM in partnership with South Korean Hyundai. In Brazil, I'm Gisele Regatao for Marketplace.
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9: Good morning. The World Health Organization says Ebola in Central Africa is a health emergency. The strain in this outbreak is rare, and field tests often miss it. How have cuts to foreign aid affected the response? It's Morning Edition from NHPR. I'm Rick Gantley. Also ahead this hour, thousands went to a prayer rally on the National Mall to, quote, rededicate America to God. It was partially funded by the federal government. Almost everyone who spoke at the event was Christian. What does that have to say about the separation of church and state? UFC leader Dana White is preparing for a cage match on the White House lawn. The Trump supporter says the lineup of fighters will showcase America as a country of immigrants. Plus, in our Cosmically Curious segment, what a giant radio telescope now under construction will be looking for out in the cosmos. It's Monday. It's May 18th. Ready for a little taste of summer? The news and forecast next.
10: Live from NPR News in Washington, I'm Korva Coleman. Russian authorities say Ukrainian drones killed four people in Russia and injured a dozen others. There were some strikes on Moscow. NPR's Charles Maines reports this was one of the largest Ukrainian strikes on Moscow since Russia launched its full-scale invasion more than 4 years ago.
11: Russia's defense ministry said its air defenses shot down more than 500 drones in over a dozen regions, and in Moscow, flashes from the intercepts peppered the night sky. Still, the Ukrainian drones struck several high-rise buildings on the outskirts of the capital, with India's embassy in Moscow confirming that one of the victims was an Indian national. Separately, Moscow's mayor, Sergei Sobyanin, confirmed the drone struck near an oil and gas refinery, injuring several workers. Ukrainian President Volodymyr Zelensky said the attacks were entirely justified, given last week's Russian missile and drone attacks on Kyiv that killed two dozen and injured scores more. Zelensky also promised the attacks would continue. Charles Maines, NPR News.
10: A federal jury in California will start deliberating a case today pitting two billionaires against each other. Elon Musk is suing artificial intelligence company OpenAI and its CEO, Sam Altman. Musk claims they violated a promise to make OpenAI serve humanity and are instead working for wealth. Musk quit OpenAI and has launched his own AI rival. Altman and OpenAI's president, Greg Brockman, say Musk is jealous. NPR's John Ruwich has more.
12: The nine-person jury is an advisory jury, and U.S. District Judge Yvonne Gonzalez-Rogers will make the ultimate call, although she said she's likely to follow the jury's lead. If Altman and OpenAI are found liable, there could be big changes. Musk wants a rollback of the for-profit company. He wants up to about $150 billion in gains that are linked to that company to be put into OpenAI's nonprofit foundation. And he wants Altman and Brockman ousted from their leadership roles.
10: NPR's John Ruwich reporting. Trump Mobile says its smartphones are beginning to ship to customers nearly a year after the company first began taking orders. NPR's Windsor Johnston reports questions remain about the devices and promises behind them.
13: The gold-colored T1 smartphone was initially promoted as made in the USA, but that language was later dropped after analysts questioned whether the phones were actually manufactured domestically. Tech analyst Avi Greengart says he still has questions.
14: How many people are looking to get a Trump-branded generic Android phone? The second question is more, what promises have they made and how are they filling those promises in terms of how American it is?
13: Trump Mobile tells NPR current phones are assembled in the U.S., while future models will use more American-made parts. The company also updated its pre-ordered terms, saying $100 deposits did not guarantee customers would receive a phone. Windsor Johnston, NPR News.
10: This is NPR.
9: Live from NHPR News, I'm Rick Gantley. A Dover woman is facing multiple charges after she drove the wrong way on Route 101 and collided with a New Hampshire state trooper. Multiple people called police early Sunday morning about a Nissan driving east in the westbound lanes. Trooper Shane McClure was responding to the call when the Nissan, driven by Cassandra Aldecoa, struck his cruiser. She was arrested with a DUI and felony charges, including reckless conduct. A passenger in the vehicle was also charged with disorderly conduct. The two and the trooper did not have significant injuries from the crash. One firefighter is dead and at least 10 people injured after an explosion at a sawmill in Maine on Friday. 27-year-old firefighter Andrew Cross was killed when a silo at Robbins Lumber Sawmill in Searsmont exploded. That caused a massive fire. At least two people remain in critical condition as of last night. The incident is under investigation by the Federal Bureau of Alcohol, Tobacco, Firearms, and Explosives and the Maine State Fire Marshal's Office. As human activities warm the climate globally over the past century, a study from Dartmouth finds that this is leading to bigger storms that are fewer and further between. And the scientists behind the study say this has big impacts on ecosystems. Justin Mankin is a geography professor at Dartmouth.
15: The intensity of rainfall seems to matter just as much as how much rain you get in a year. So when precipitation or rainfall comes in these heavier storms, instead of, say, being spread evenly over the calendar year, it seems like the land just holds on to less of that water.
9: The study predicts that this trend will continue to intensify as current climate models project further warming. It means increased risk of both flooding and drought. The temperature will be in the 80s in some parts of the state this week, and that means it's time for the National Weather Service to issue a reminder about cold water. Despite the warm air, the water is still dangerously cold. According to the U.S. Coast Guard, temperatures in many bodies of water around the state are at or below 50 degrees. That's a temperature that can cause hypothermia. Officials remind people to use small boats and kayaks and canoes to exercise caution and to wear life jackets. The forecast for today, any morning clouds will move out. It'll be a partly sunny afternoon, highs in the 70s. Partly cloudy tonight with lows in the 50s, and then partly to mostly sunny on Tuesday. Hot and humid tomorrow, highs in the 80s and lower 90s. We cool way down later this week. For the moment, though, 64 in Portsmouth, 59 in Hanover, 65 degrees in Concord.
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1: And it's Morning Edition. You're on New Hampshire Public Radio. The Trump administration opposes most efforts to fight climate change, but local governments in blue and red states are taking action.
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1: 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Here on Morning Edition from NHPR. 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
1: And upper 60s in Rye. Monday evening starts with mostly clear skies, then clouds move in after midnight. Lows will drop to the mid-50s in Jefferson, upper 50s in Hooksett, and mid-50s in Exeter. Tuesday, summer-like heat and humidity move across the region. Skies will become partly sunny, and diurnal instability will lead to isolated showers and afternoon thunderstorms. Some afternoon swells could become severe with hail, high winds, and heavy rain. Highs will range from the lower 80s in Errol, mid-90s in Keene, and mid-90s in Dover. And while we will be getting a taste of summer, please remember that water temperatures still remain cold, which could result in hypothermia or even cold shock for some individuals. For NHPR, this is meteorologist Ryan Knapp reporting from the Mount Washington Observatory.
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4: 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I'm Leila Fadel.
5: And I'm A. Martinez. There are a lot of wellness trends on social media that make health experts roll their eyes. But just about every expert can get behind a recent trend with some caveats. It's called fiber maxing. NPR's Maria Godoy has more.
4: Fiber is kind of like the Peter Parker of food nutrients. For a long time, most people ignored it as kind of boring, but it's really a superhero when it comes to good health. And now it's finally having its moment. Social media is flooded with tips on how to maximize the fiber in your meals, like the TikTok creator who goes by X-Teen Fit and enthusiastically shares the fiber-rich foods she loves.
6: Fiber maxing is the new looks maxing. 100 grams of blackberries has 5 grams of fiber. 120 grams of sweet potato has 4 grams of fiber. Fiber is super important because it slows down the rate that sugar enters my bloodstream, which balances my energy throughout the day.
4: Other videos promote fiber as a way to improve gut health and reduce the risk of colorectal cancer, and even of dying prematurely. All these claims are backed by research, by the way. Hannah Holscher, a professor of nutrition at the University of Illinois, says it's about time that fiber stepped into the spotlight.
7: The truth of the matter is I kind of appreciate the trend because generally fiber is just not really a sexy nutrient that people are paying attention to. And basically no one eats enough fiber.
4: We should be eating roughly 25 to 38 grams of fiber a day, but about 9 out of 10 Americans fail to meet that goal. And they're missing out on lots of health benefits.
7: And so they're not getting those heart healthy benefits. They're not getting that reduced risk of developing overweight and obesity. So we really want to encourage eating more dietary fiber for most Americans.
4: The best place to get fiber is from plant foods. Some foods like whole grains, kale, nuts, and seeds are good sources of insoluble fiber, which helps keep digestion moving. Other foods are rich in soluble fiber, which is helpful for managing cholesterol and blood sugar levels. Registered dietitian Yasi Ansari says you can find this in lots of sources.
8: We have the oats, the bran, the beans, lentils, mushrooms, chia seeds, apples, just to give you some examples.
4: She says the good news is many plant foods contain both types of fiber. And while fiber supplements can be helpful, Ansari says it's best to get most of your fiber from whole foods.
8: We're also getting the antioxidants that those fiber-rich foods are providing us. So a lot of those micronutrients, the vitamins, the minerals, and the antioxidants that support our health.
4: And while aiming to eat more fiber is a lofty goal, there are some precautions. Candace Pumper is a staff dietitian with The Ohio State University. She says people with certain conditions like IBS or Crohn's disease should talk to their doctor first. And in general, it's best to ramp up fiber slowly, maybe just add a few grams to each meal to start. Too much too soon can lead to bloating and gas. And she says, drink plenty of water.
9: Our bodies function best with balanced gradual changes, not extremes. So which is why the goal should be meeting your daily fiber needs, not trying to max them out.
4: In other words, don't go overboard. After all,

0: the ultimate goal isn't to jump on a trend, but to create a lifelong, sustainable fiber habit. Maria Godoy, NPR News.
1: 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Not someone with the last name Pencil, but someone in a human-sized pencil costume. Their point? To raise awareness about the state's last place reading scores. 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
2: 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It's about 9:50. Good morning. 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
3: I'm Todd Bookman. 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
2: New England is full of historic homes, barns, and churches that are at risk of falling apart. 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
2: New England is full of historic homes, barns, and churches that are at risk of falling apart. 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
13: The Trump administration says the U.S. Forest Service is undergoing a major and long overdue reorganization.

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1: A wild land fire operation.
2: Forgive me.
1: You know, it's that saying, when you know better, you do better. Since 1910, Gifford Pinchot put out the 10 a.m. policy that said every fire will be aggressively suppressed. And we have created now 100 years of fire exclusion, and most fires do need to be suppressed. But we need to use our land management capability and our fire management capability together and not create this super fire suppression agency within a whole separate part of the U.S. government.
2: Right.
1: By pulling fire out of the land management, we are severely putting ourselves backwards in this wildfire crisis. We need to have them both together.
2: Char Miller, just about 15 seconds here, but if you look at the funding question we've raised, the reorg of the Forest Service, overall, are you concerned about the future of the nation's ability to protect its public lands?
3: I am deeply concerned. This is a disaster in the making, particularly because it concerns our common lands, our common heritage, and the love that we share for these lands. That's just been eviscerated.
2: Well, Char Miller is a professor of environmental analysis and history at Pomona College's number of books on public lands. Forthcoming one is Regenerating the Land. And Vicki Christensen, former chief of the Forest Service from 2018 to 2021. I thank you both so much. This is On Point.
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7: I'm Todd Bookman. 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
17: From WHYY in Philadelphia, I'm Terry Gross with Fresh Air. Today, growing up underground and on the run, we talk with Zaid Ayers Dorn. His mother, Bernadine Dorn, was a leader of SDS, the Student Anti-Vietnam War Group. She also led a faction that broke away and formed the Weather Underground, advocating armed resistance. Zaid's father, Bill Ayers, was also active in SDS and the Weather Underground. In a new memoir, Zaid wrestles with questions.
18: What turned somebody into a revolutionary? How did my mom go from a law student and a civil rights activist to a top 10 most wanted fugitive?

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1: 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Our digital media producer is Molly C.V. Nesper. Roberta Shorrock directs the show. Our co-host is Tanya Mosley. I'm Terry Gross.

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14: Good afternoon. Workers who cut and polish quartz countertops in California are developing lung disease at an alarming rate.
15: If you don't have good workplace safety practices, whether it's a natural stone or whether it's a quartz stone, you're going to end up having people continuously getting sick.
14: It's Monday, May 18th, and it's All Things Considered on NHPR. I'm Julia Barnett. Thank you for being here. We get more on this problem and why it seems to be prevalent in just one state. That's in this hour of All Things Considered. Also, President Trump is walking away from a $10 billion case he filed against the IRS. And Governor Kelly Ayotte remains staunchly opposed to lifting turnpike tolls for out-of-state drivers. But first, the latest from NPR.
16: Live from NPR News, I'm Lakshmi Singh. President Trump says he will hold off on a planned military attack on Iran that he previously scheduled for tomorrow. He says leaders from Qatar, Saudi Arabia, and the UAE asked him to hold off because

0: Six states are holding primaries, including Pennsylvania and Georgia, two of the swing states that helped President Trump return to the White House. Voters there could be pivotal in the midterms and the next presidential election.
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2: Tune in to Morning Edition. 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It's 4:29, and it's All Things Considered. As hurricane season approaches, the National Weather Service is on a hiring spree to make up for cuts that were made last year under, you know, the DOGE era. How they're preparing, that's at 4:44. 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Folks, what happens when ordinary people become the primary witnesses to history? Today, a smartphone can turn any of us into a vital source of information. But this new reality brings both powerful truths and risks. 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Again, that's Justice and Journalism, Thursday, June 18th at the Bank of New Hampshire stage in Concord. At 4:30, the news is next.
3: Live from NPR News in Culver City, California, I'm Dwayne Brown. The latest Republican lawmaker to lose his bid for re-election is Louisiana Senator Bill Cassidy, who voted to impeach President Trump after the January 6th attack on the Capitol. Cassidy was one of seven Republican senators who voted to convict Trump after the insurrection. That leaves few GOP critics to push back on Trump's actions, as we hear from NPR's Sam Greenglass.
4: Cassidy may look to fellow Senator Tom Tillis as an example here. The retiring North Carolina Republican has become one of the most vocal GOP critics of Trump in Congress. But next year, both Cassidy and Tillis will exit, leaving few senators willing to criticize Trump at a time when Congress has repeatedly relinquished authority to the president. After this year, at least five of the seven Republican senators who voted to convict Trump will be gone, and Cassidy's defeat may further discourage Republican senators from breaking with Trump.
3: NPR's Sam Greenglass, the president's approval rating has fallen to the lowest level since taking office, now in the 30s. Trump Mobile says its smartphones are beginning to ship to customers nearly a year after the company first began taking orders. NPR's Windsor Johnston reports.
5: The gold-colored T1 smartphone was initially promoted as made in the USA, but that language was later dropped after analysts questioned whether the phones were actually manufactured domestically. Tech analyst Avi Greengart says he still has questions.
6: How many people are looking to get a Trump-branded generic Android phone? The second question is more, what promises have they made and how are they filling those promises in terms of how American it is?
5: Trump Mobile tells NPR current phones are assembled in the U.S., while future models will use more American-made parts. The company also updated its pre-ordered terms, saying,
3: "This is NPR News."
2: Live from NHPR News, I'm Julia Barnett. The Berlin Police Department has found there were glaring failures in police response to the days before Michael Gleason murdered Marisol Fuentes and killed himself last July in the restaurant where she worked. Months earlier, he was arrested for allegedly sexually assaulting, kidnapping, and stealing from Fuentes. She had a protective order against him. An internal investigation by Berlin police released last week cited miscommunication between officers and a lack of formal policy over welfare checks, including a failure to fully investigate potential violations of the protective order and a call from Gleason's friend 2 days before the murder saying he was homicidal. One officer was fired as a result. A Superior Court judge will hear initial arguments later this week on the fate of some barn swallows in Rye. As NHPR's Todd Bookman reports, the birds have been evicted from a town-owned barn.
7: A group of Rye residents sued the town after the local conservation commission voted to seal up the Goss Farm barn. The commission said the few dozen birds that visit each summer had left behind too much waste and that it was a risk to human health. The lawsuit argues that the commission has a duty to prioritize natural resources over human uses of the barn and that the facility can be cleaned by volunteers. The migrating birds have arrived for the season and have been flying around the barn but are unable to get inside. Bird biologists say that the colony will see lower numbers in the future if they're unable to nest this year. Todd Bookman, NHPR News.
2: The Manchester Softball League kicked off its season this Sunday in Lake Park. Most of the players grew up playing baseball as kids in the Dominican Republic, although there are also players from other places like Puerto Rico, Venezuela, and Mexico. For player Franklin Garcia Francisco, softball is a good way to de-stress, get away from work pressures, and spend time with family and friends.
8: Como decimos, botar el golpe. Nosotros venimos a recrearnos, a pasar un momento, un rato alegre con nuestra familia, todo. Desde trabajo, aquello, todo. Venimos a divertirnos.
2: Garcia's team, the Taínos, won the first game of the season, but the teams will continue to square off every Sunday until September when one of them wins. In your forecast for tomorrow, partly sunny skies, highs in the mid-80s north, mid-90s south. Right now, Concord, 79 degrees. It's NHPR.
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11: And I'm Juana Summers. Tuesday is another primary election day in several states across the country. That includes Georgia, where there are several competitive races on the ballot in November. It is a state with a Republican governor, two Democratic U.S. senators, and an electorate that can tell us a lot about national trends. NPR political reporter Stephen Fowler is based in Atlanta and joins us now to unpack some of them. Hi.
12: Hey there.
11: Stephen, let's start if we can by talking about turnout. Last week, Georgia officials said there were a record number of early votes cast in the primary. What, if anything, can that tell us?
12: You had more than a million people show up during the early voting period. Democrats accounted for 57% of the votes compared to 42% for Republicans. That is a night and day difference from the last midterms in 2022, where Republicans showed up way more. It matters for two reasons. One, it is just another sign of Democratic enthusiasm we've been seeing for the last year and a half in special elections and general elections and basically every other primary so far in 2026. Two, there's a pair of state Supreme Court races on the ballot that'll actually be decided Tuesday. They are technically nonpartisan, but there are two liberal candidates backed by the Democratic Party and other top Democratic figures who see that wide gap in turnout as an encouraging sign for flipping those seats.
11: Do state Supreme Court races usually generate this type of attention?
12: Not in Georgia, but it's also taken on a new light in the wake of the Supreme Court's Voting Rights Act decision last month.
11: There are several southern states that have rushed to redraw their political maps after that Supreme Court decision, but not Georgia. Why is that?
12: Well, the record turnout we just talked about, there is a robust early voting period, which means the election was well underway by the time that decision came out. Also, Georgia's congressional maps are drawn in such a way where you've got safe Democratic seats, safe Republican seats, and not much in the middle, especially for this year. That said, Governor Brian Kemp did tell lawmakers to come back to the Capitol on June 17th to redraw maps for the 2028 cycle. That's to get ahead of the possibility that there's a Democratic governor elected this fall who would control the destiny of future map making.
11: And speaking of that, what does the race to replace Kemp look like?
12: Chaotic, costly, almost certain to go to runoffs next month. On the Democratic side, you've got everyone from a former Republican lieutenant governor turned Democrat, Jeff Duncan, Michael Thurmond, who was the last statewide elected Democrat, former state senator Jason Estevez. The frontrunner is former one-term Atlanta mayor Keisha Lance Bottoms. But the Democratic side, even though we have seen higher turnout, it's been mostly overshadowed by Republicans' races.
13: How so?
12: Well, a while back, Trump endorsed the sitting Lieutenant Governor Burt Jones, who remained the front runner over the sitting Secretary of State and Attorney General. Earlier this year, you had a billionaire healthcare executive, Rick Jackson, come out of nowhere, promised to spend more than $100 million of his own money, and surged into first place by arguing that he was most like Trump and the right person to lead the state. Kemp hasn't weighed in on that race, but he has for the U.S. Senate contest to face John Ossoff. He's backing Derek Dooley, son of the famous University of Georgia football coach Vince Dooley. But that race, again, is likely to go to a runoff because of the other candidates in the race.
13: NPR Stephen Fowler in Atlanta. Thank you.
12: Thank you.
10: The Trump administration has largely halted funding and policies that reduce the planet warming pollution responsible for climate change. Some conservative states like Montana have followed suit. They are propping up coal-fired power and discouraging renewable energy projects, but many sovereign tribal nations are moving forward with plans to address climate change. Ellis Julin with Montana Public Radio has more on how one tribe is tackling hotter, smokier summers.
14: Mike Durglow Jr. stands on a hillside on the Confederated Salish and Kootenai Tribes Bison Range. Durglow points west to a mountain range where his dad taught him how to track deer.
15: I remember times walking from that end of those mountains to this end of those mountains hunting.
14: Durglow is the tribe's climate change coordinator, and he's lived here on the Flathead Indian Reservation in northwest Montana all his life. He's standing on a hillside with Kyle Basinski, a researcher from the Montana Climate Office. Durglow called on Basinski to help develop the tribe's climate change strategic plan over 15 years ago.
16: Mike is this incredible connector and has a group, the Climate Change Advisory committee that you'll just get tapped.
15: I used to say that once you're a member, you're a lifetime member.
16: You are.
15: You don't leave till you die.
14: The committee helped the Confederated Salish and Kootenai tribes write their climate plan. It outlines ways the nation will prepare for longer wildfire seasons, drought, and shrinking snowpack. The plan includes developing water conservation and ecosystem restoration projects to improve climate resilience, like replanting sacred whitebark pine trees to keep snow on the landscape longer, staving off drought and wildfires. The committee helps update the plan every few years. After a warm, dry winter, Basinski says they're focused on wildfire risk.
16: In a normal year, our snowpack would be down almost to the valley floor around April 1st. This year, we've got this band of no snow all around the flanks of our mountains.
14: With fire comes smoke, which makes for poor air quality, and that can worsen asthma and even trigger heart problems. Several years ago, Durglow began putting up air quality monitors across the reservation.
15: What that data has shown us is that there are days when it's really smoky out where your air quality inside your building is almost as bad or worse than it is outside.
14: The monitors enable the tribes to know the moment air quality starts to get worse. But often when smoke rolls in, health officials advise people to go inside and avoid outdoor activities.
15: Well, what if inside is not good?
14: Durglow identified several buildings with sufficient air filtration systems to provide the community with a refuge.
15: So that's what the clean air centers are, is a place where people can go where they know that the air is going to be good.
14: This is the first summer clean air centers will be open in three of the reservation's six towns. It's important to Durglow that the work extends far beyond his tribe. He's helped several dozen tribes across the country create their own climate plans. The Blackfeet Nation sits in northern Montana. Gerald Wagner is the director of the Blackfeet Tribe's Environmental Office. He enlisted Durglow's help to create the tribe's climate plan in 2017.
17: I had a very general, wide concept of climate change and didn't really know how to focus that in until we sat down and really talked.
14: Wagner says he drew from several aspects of Durglow's climate plan, like replanting whitebark pines and preparing for drought and wildfire smoke events.
17: Not about, I got it and you don't. It's about, okay, we've learned this. We got to share it with you so that we move together.
14: As federal funding for climate work has largely dried up, Wagner says collaborations like theirs are all the more critical. Wagner and Derglo are meeting with other tribes this summer to prioritize their most pressing climate projects. For NPR News, I'm Ellis Julin in Ronan, Montana.
10: 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On Morning Edition, we will hear why several communities in Utah are going all in on renewable energy.
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2: Good evening. The grandson of President John F. Kennedy is running for Congress in New York City.
12: The Democratic Party is in trouble. We're on the ropes. We've got no power on a federal level, and we need to shake things up and do things differently.
2: It's Monday, May 18th, and it's All Things Considered on NHPR. I'm Julia Barnett. Glad to be with you. We get more from Jack Schlossberg. That's in this hour of All Things Considered. Also today, the Israeli Navy intercepted a flotilla of boats of activists headed to Gaza with humanitarian aid. And the next 2 days in New Hampshire are going to be hot. New Hampshire news headlines are coming up along with updates on the weather. But first, we'll get the latest from NPR.
13: Live from NPR News in Washington, I'm Libby Casey. President Trump has moved to abandon his $10 billion case against the IRS over the leak of his tax returns years ago. NPR's Carrie Johnson reports the settlement creates a path for the president's allies to recover money from taxpayers.
14: The Justice Department says the president will receive an apology but no direct financial payments. Instead, DOJ will create an anti-weaponization fund, some $1.7 billion, to compensate people who were targeted by the Biden administration. Acting Attorney General Todd Blanche says the machinery of government should never be weaponized against Americans. Nearly 100 Democrats in Congress are trying to block the move. Senator Elizabeth Warren of Massachusetts says the new pool of money is, quote, corruption on steroids, a slush fund to reward MAGA allies.

0: I think Amazing Grace is really one of the clearest examples of this song that means so many different things to so many people, gets passed around, doesn't stay property of anybody.
1: The way that this particular song is available to Americans is a tradition.
0: Yes.
1: I think there's something really meaningful about trying to find the kind of resonance with each person who's sitting across from you. And that does not mean agreement necessarily on anything, but there is value in trying to figure it out. Mm-hmm. And in order to do that, you actually have to leave open possibility.
0: Yes, always.
2: Laura Downs is a pianist collecting conversation across the country in America's 250th year.
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4: 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And an update for you weather-wise. You might have heard it earlier, but it is going to get hot out there this week. Tonight, we'll see partly cloudy skies with lows in the mid-50s north, lower 60s south. And for our Tuesday, sun's out, highs in the mid-80s north, mid-90s in the southern part of the state. Grab that sunscreen, grab that water bottle, stay safe and hydrated out there. And join us for the news. It's next here on NHPR.
7: Live from NPR News in Culver City, California, I'm Dwayne Brown. In New York, the judge overseeing Luigi Mangione's murder trial for the killing of a healthcare executive in 2024 will allow jurors to see some key pieces of evidence, but not everything. From member station WNYC, Samantha Max has the story.
8: When local police arrested Mangione at a McDonald's in Altoona, Pennsylvania, they found a cell phone, a loaded magazine, a passport, and a computer chip in his backpack. Judge Gregory Caro says a jury cannot see those items because police found them through an illegal search. But jurors will be allowed to see a gun, a silencer, and a notebook that officers uncovered later. The judge says that search followed proper protocols. Mangione has pleaded not guilty to state murder and weapons possession charges. He's expected to stand trial in state court this September. For NPR News, I'm Samantha Max in New York.
7: Well, there are several primary elections on tap tomorrow, including in Kentucky. That's where President Trump won in 2024 with more than 60% of the vote. From member station WUKY, Karen Czar tells us Republicans in two races are hoping to win with or without Trump's help.
9: Candidates have clamored for Trump's endorsement, like Andy Barr.
10: I'll always support Trump.
9: Barr got Trump's endorsement over challenger Daniel Cameron for the Kentucky U.S. Senate seat that will be vacated by Mitch McConnell. Trump also endorsed Ed Gowrine in his race for the 4th District Congressional seat. Opponent Thomas Massie has become one of Trump's most vocal critics, in particular over the handling of the Epstein files. Still, Massie's ads call on Trump supporters.
11: I agree with President Trump. A whole lot more than I disagree with him.
9: Only registered Republicans and Democrats can vote in Kentucky's state primary races. For NPR News, I'm Karen Czar in Lexington.
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4: Live from NHPR News, I'm Julia Barnett. Republican lawmakers are taking another pass at legislation allowing students to attend any public school in the state. As NHPR's Anne-Marie Timmons reports, they must overcome opposition in their own party to get a bill to the governor.
12: The latest open enrollment bill, unveiled Monday, is almost identical to the one lawmakers rejected a month ago. It says students who attend a school outside their district would take their state education aid with them, plus an additional $5,000 payment from the state. But this version would also limit open enrollment to 500 students the first year to manage costs to the state. Under that cap, lawmakers estimate the bill could cost the state about $6 million over the first 2 years. School districts could still turn away non-resident students if they did not have capacity, but they could not prohibit students from leaving the district to attend a different public school. Nearly 20 Republican lawmakers joined Democrats in rejecting the bill in April, citing the potential costs to school districts. Anne-Marie Timmons, NHPR News.
13: Governor Kelly Ayotte remains staunchly opposed to lifting turnpike tolls for out-of-state drivers who don't use a New Hampshire Easy Pass. Speaking on WMUR Sunday, Ayotte said New Hampshire shouldn't join other states in making visitors pay higher tolls to help fund road projects.
14: We've always set ourselves apart when it comes to affordability, and I don't think the timing is right for this. I want to make sure that people know it's affordable to come to New Hampshire, enjoy our state, and we're not going to pass along those costs.
13: New Hampshire has the lowest turnpike toll rate in the country and hasn't increased tolls system-wide in 19 years. The state's 10-year highway plan is more than $300 million short of the revenue it needs to fully fund projects. Lawmakers project doubling tolls on drivers from out of state would raise about $50 million per year. In your forecast for tonight, partly cloudy skies, lows in the mid-50s north, lower 60s south. Tomorrow, partly sunny, temperatures rising, highs in the mid-80s north, mid-90s south. 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
2: 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I'm Scott Detrow.
16: And I'm Juana Summers. The World Health Organization has declared an international public health emergency. An outbreak of Ebola centered in the Democratic Republic of Congo has likely killed more than 80 people. More than 300 other people have gotten sick, including at least one American. The size of the new outbreak raises questions about whether there were delays in detection. Here with the latest is NPR's global health correspondent, Jonathan Lambert. Hi there.
17: Hi, Juana.
16: So just bring us up to speed if you can. Why is the WHO concerned about this outbreak?
17: For a number of reasons. For one, Ebola is a really serious disease. The virus kills about half the people it infects, so health officials are generally really on the lookout for it. And usually when an outbreak gets announced, it's just a handful of cases. Like last year, the DRC had an outbreak that was declared after just 28 cases. Eventually, 45 people died during that outbreak. This one is already much bigger. I asked Jeremy Canundike about this. He was involved in Ebola response when he worked at the United States Agency for International Development during the Obama administration.
18: I'm very, very worried. If I compare this to past outbreaks, this one has more momentum at time of detection than the huge West Africa outbreak in 2014 did.
17: And more than 11,000 people died during that outbreak.
16: I mean, there have been so many cases. Why are we just finding out about this outbreak now?
17: There are a few reasons. One may be the kind of Ebola that's spreading. It's a rare strain called Bundibugyo, and standard field tests often miss it. Samples had to be sent to larger labs, and in a big country like DRC, that can take time. Mm-hmm. Now, historically, the U.S. has played a pretty significant role in supporting this kind of surveillance. That's especially true in DRC because it's kind of a hotspot for infectious disease outbreaks.
16: What did that support look like during past outbreaks?
17: It took a lot of different forms. Some of them were formal. For instance, USAID staff placed across the country played a key role in flagging outbreaks of unidentified diseases, and CDC staff in DRC and in the U.S. lended their expertise, things like transporting samples to labs and testing them. Mm-hmm. But the Trump administration dismantled USAID last year, and CDC has experienced ongoing challenges from funding cuts. Kanondike says that could have hampered this response and allowed the virus to spread.
18: You know, we are just in a much, much weaker position now to respond to a challenging Ebola outbreak like this one than we would have been even 18 to 24 months ago.
19: What does the Trump administration have to say about that?
17: In a statement, the State Department said that it was false to claim that USAID reform has negatively affected their ability to respond to Ebola. And on a press call Sunday, I asked CDC about this. Satish Pillai, the Ebola response manager, didn't answer my question. He did say, though, that CDC was only notified of the first case the day before the outbreak was announced. Usually they'd get more of a heads up, but he claimed difficult conditions on the ground delayed the process.
19: Okay, so what are the conditions that might have delayed detection of the outbreak?
17: The cases are in a remote mining area where there's a lot of ongoing conflict. But aid cuts may play into this too. In these conflict areas, humanitarian aid workers are kind of an informal surveillance network. They can often get where government workers can't, and they might hear about some strange outbreak and flag it to officials. In DRC, U.S. funding for that kind of humanitarian aid has dropped by nearly 80% during the Trump administration, and that could have made detection harder.
19: So the delayed detection may be because of the rare strain or maybe because of funding cuts, but now that this outbreak is here, how bad could things get?
17: For the region, it could get pretty bad because this is such a rare strain, there aren't approved vaccines or treatments. But the risk outside the region, to the U.S., for instance, is low. Ebola doesn't spread like an airborne disease like COVID, so it's likely not a pandemic risk.
19: Good to know. NPR's Jonathan Lambert, thanks so much.
17: Thank you.
2: Now, we want to let you know about changes here at NPR. The news division is being overhauled as the network adjusts to an era without federal funding for public media. NPR is offering buyouts to journalists with layoffs possibly to follow. 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NPR Media correspondent David Fulkenflik joins us now. Hey, David.
20: Hey, Scott.
2: And we will note that when you cover us, we have a protocol that no NPR executive has had a hand in this coverage.
20: That's
2: right. That being said, tell us about the cuts to the newsroom.
20: So they're offering buyouts to about 300 of our colleagues in this newsroom. It's not going to be people in the shows like this one, people in major podcasts. They're really focusing on news gathering element. I spoke with Catherine Marr a little bit about this a few days ago in anticipation of this announcement, and here's how she characterized it.
21: We have made every effort to preserve the core capacity and strengths of what makes NPR different and distinct, but this is never an easy choice to make, to have to cut anywhere near the newsroom.
20: That, again, is NPR's CEO, Catherine Marr. Now, to be clear, nothing like 300 people are expected to walk away. They're intent on offering buyouts and getting perhaps 30 people to accept and to grant those. And then they may have a handful of other targeted layoffs within news gathering. That is, the desks, the folks who cover specific areas. Again, not the shows, not the podcasts.
2: So about 30 jobs cut one way or another, starting with buyouts. And then there's also restructuring. Tell us about those plans.
20: So I talked to NPR CEO Tommy Evans. He took over last September, and what he said was that this is going to take into account the need to cut headcount, essentially, a bit. But that said, he would have wanted to do this kind of restructuring anyway. He's not intending on ending any beats. He's not ending education or global health or any of the other specialties that we hear from NPR, but he's intending to merge a bunch of desks together. Let me give you one example. He's taking, essentially, the politics team, the Washington desk, and merging it with the money and influence team, and also with the efforts done in concert with NPR editors to elevate such reporting from the state and local station level to make sure that we have kind of a seamless look at politics and policy rather than thinking that they simply stop at state borders or that they are only federal or local in nature. Mm-hmm. And in addition, there's going to be a significant effort to elevate the reporting of local stations on issues that might be of interest that transcends the immediate listenership of that station itself.
2: David, I'll ask you a question that was asked a lot in the building today. NPR recently received two huge gifts totaling $113 million. How does that news square with these cuts?
20: Yeah. So again, these are major gifts, the second and third largest gifts in NPR's history. You know, what Mara, the CEO, told me was, look, we are losing about $15 million in what we would previously have been able to get, what we can charge stations to run our shows. And that's money affected by the federal subsidies that have been eliminated. That money will help create a new app for NPR, better infrastructure to serve audiences, but also to serve donors, and also to work in a much more integrated way and collaborative way with our 240-plus member stations. So they say that's the infrastructure we need to be able to have the content to serve to audiences, but we can't just ignore the deficits that are looming.
0: And real quick, what will this mean for our audiences?
20: Well, Tommy Evans, our editor-in-chief, says shows may have to get a bit more creative. We have fewer reporters and editors to cover the news, that they shouldn't do incremental developments, that they should focus on the kinds of stories that make NPR distinctive, the kinds of stories that are enterprise stories, that transport you to other lands or other ways of thinking. The driveway moments, whether scrolling on your phone or listening at the, in your car. And that said, Evans is very much pushing Marr to offer an investment of more money on the back end, maybe from some of that revenue she's hoping to get from all these tech advances.
0: That is NPR media correspondent David Folkenflik. Thanks for your reporting.
20: You bet.
1: This is All Things Considered on NHPR. I'm Julia Barnett. As the United States prepares to mark its 250th anniversary, the American flag is having a moment in the spotlight. At a small flag store in Concord, business is booming. And HPR's Mara Hoplamazian visited Flag Works Over America to learn how a purveyor of the country's most recognizable symbol is preparing for a busy season and reflecting on what flags say about the U.S. today.
22: Justin Strevig's business card lists his title as the Flag Man. He likes to show off his blazer and American flag print. He casually drops flag lingo into conversation: the canton, the fly end, the hoist, the halyard. In his Concord store, Flagworks Over America, there are product samples everywhere, hanging from the ceiling, from sturdy poles, and from tiny sticks tucked into pen cups.
23: Yeah, we try to be, New Hampshire's one-stop shop for anything flags. So tons of garden flags, international flags, all the states.
22: But the stars and stripes are Strevig's best sellers by far. As the 250th anniversary of the Declaration of Independence approaches, Strevig says he's been hustling to keep up with demand from homeowners, businesses, towns, and government agencies.
23: Yeah, it's like almost every week we're like, oh no, we just sold out of this flag. And so peak flag season is right now. People, I think, prepare for Memorial Day with new flags, and then those new flags take them through the 4th of July.
22: The semi-quincentennial seems to have prompted more customers to think about bigger flag-related investments. Since the ground thawed, Strevig has been installing about 4 flagpoles every week. Those jobs involve digging into the soil, pouring concrete, and hauling massive pieces of white fiberglass. He sticks a flag-shaped pin into a map of New Hampshire every time he installs a new pole, and it's filling up fast.
23: Flags are a slight increase over previous years, but flagpoles are flying off the shelf.
22: The other bestsellers ahead of America's 250th are some of the lesser-known historical flags. There's a green and blue flag that was flown in Vermont during the American Revolution. There's a flag with a half moon and the word Liberty from 1775. There's the snake with its tongue out. Don't tread on me.
23: Those historic flags are way more popular than they were last year. Gadsden, Bennington, Betsy Ross.
22: Walking around in Flag Works Over America is kind of like being in a library of American opinions. There are flags from seemingly every point of view, representing all kinds of groups and shared identities. Strevig says he tries to sell what he calls official flags in an attempt to stay away from controversy. But he does sell flags you'd probably never see flying on the same pole. There's a donkey flag and an elephant flag. In 2024, Strevig sold flags for both Donald Trump and Kamala Harris, but he didn't carry flags that disparaged Joe Biden. Flagworks doesn't carry the Confederate battle flag, but they do sell a few other flags that were used by the Confederacy. And there are historical flags on display that have become part of right-wing movements, like a white flag displaying a pine tree with the words, "An appeal to heaven." Strevig carries rainbow flags and Pride Progress flags, which some customers have said he shouldn't stock. But as a flag seller, he spends his days trying to help people display the symbols that resonate with them. And every symbol, he says, has the ability to both unify and divide.
23: I'm not going to not sell flags because, yeah, the U.S. flag offends some people. The pride flag offends some other people. I'm selling them. They're all real flags. They're real messages. And we try to honor that.
22: Strivig says he sees the way flags come to mean something to people and how that meaning can change depending on the person and the news of the day. His best-selling flag isn't an exception.
23: I've heard from a couple of different people that that the right, the political right, now owns the U.S. flag, and the left side feels like they can no longer fly the U.S. flag. And I think that's very unfortunate.
22: For Strivig, the U.S. flag is a symbol of unity. And in the lead-up to the semi-quincentennial, he's hoping the stars and stripes prompt people to look more closely at the country they live in.
23: I think that the flag is our best and most endearing symbol of that, of our history, of the fact that our founding fathers made this unique nation and that it has lasted this long.
22: Strivig is hoping people celebrate the 250th, in part by flying the flag he feels proud of. But for those who would prefer a different symbol, Flagworks probably has a colorful nylon rectangle that fits the bill. Mara Hoplamazian, NHPR News.
3: 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At 5:49, it's time for the forecast with Aubrey Palmer from the Mount Washington Observatory.
5: We've said goodbye to the rain for now. Tonight, we'll continue cooling into the mid-50s across the Granite State, but we could hang around 60 near the Connecticut River. No rain expected tonight, but a big change coming for your tomorrow. Most of the state warming to 90 degrees, maybe even 95 in a spot like Manchester. We're not quite going to reach 90 in the North Country or the presidentials, but still, that's about 20 degrees above average for this time of year. We'll also be watching for some thunderstorms to roll through the state around 5 to 7 o'clock, which could impact your evening commute. Expect heavy rain, thunder, and lightning, and a couple of storms could turn severe with some gusty winds. For NHPR, this is meteorologist Aubrey Palmer reporting from the Mount Washington Observatory.
3: Thank you, Aubrey. Right now in Concord, it's 79 degrees. 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
19: From NPR News, this is All Things Considered. I'm Juana Summers.
0: And I'm Scott Detrow. When it comes to the quintessential pop rock bands of the early 2000s, the All-American Rejects are probably at the top of that list. For a long time, the group was really prolific, putting out a full-length album or EP every couple of years. But 2012 was actually the last time the band released a new record.
6: The first 15 years of this band was so devotional that I think we just identified as the band.
0: That's Tyson Ritter, one of the band's members.
6: Getting to build our own lives was really nice.
0: He says that time away was crucial for reflecting on where the band has been and where it's going. And when they did try to make new music, there was another problem.
8: We didn't feel the magic that we'd felt making those first four records, though, so we knew we weren't ready.
0: That's Nick Wheeler, another All-American Reject. He says when the band got back together to do some touring, though, it did rekindle something.
8: We were all on the same page the summer of 2023, and then we all decided to go into the studio. So there were a few different moments that were impactful in informing, you know, all of us that we're ready to do the thing 100%.
0: That effort led to their newest album. It's called Sandbox. Sandbox. I recently spoke with Ritter and Wheeler about the album and asked about the inspiration for the title track.
6: This record touches on a lot of different themes, and I think I was writing, and I remember it was like there was some sort of war going on, and I kept idling on the fact that it was 2025, and how are we still doing this to each other as people? And I thought, oh, well, you know what? I think the way that this song wants to be is, well, what happens if we put a war on a playground? Will we, because I feel like we all still have sympathy collectively for children. And so I just put the sandbox on a playground. I felt like it informed what I was trying to say lyrically about just my feelings about how just absurd that we're still sticks and stones with each other.
0: Yeah. Nick, can I ask you how you all think about the right approach in this moment? Because you know deep down so well how powerful nostalgia is and how much people will pay money to just kind of hear the songs from when they were in high school. And it seems like to me, like you all kind of nod to that, but also are unapologetic about continuing to evolve your sound and not fully playing that game the way that many other bands from this period of time are. How do you think about this?
8: I think we experienced the power of that when we chose to do a headlining tour in 2023. It wasn't to capitalize. It was more just like, let's see if people will come. It ended up being the biggest tour of our career. So we did see the power of that. But I think when it comes to making new music, that's somewhere where we would never compromise and just, you know, try to make Dirty Little Secret Part 2 or Gives You Hell Part 2. I think with that, I've always looked at our various albums as like a moment in time or, you know, a snapshot, a Polaroid, whatever. And that is us in that moment making that music.
0: Yeah. To that end, green isn't yellow. I once heard someone say green isn't yellow. Tyson, can you tell me about that? Because it's like, it's folksy and twangy. There's a little bit of country, like very different sound than what people might have expected from the earlier stuff.
6: We're from Oklahoma. We've always had red dirt in our shoes. And this is a song that is an homage to that, where we come from. And I was home, and this song kind of just came out of me. A lot of stuff on this record is me looking back at my family and the way I was raised and finding that catharsis in a song like Green Isn't Yellow. I paint too, and I did this show last year, and it was all these cowboys and these people that I remember like my parents looking like when they would go out on a Friday night when I was a kid. And I think I just really reconciled a lot of, you know, I saw them for the first time as just people instead of like my parents. And I was like, man, they were so young. They didn't know what they were doing, but they got us raised.
0: Nick, I'll steer this question to you. You all talked to NPR a couple of years ago about the way that you have approached, you know, releasing your albums and touring these days and kind of the independent choices you made and how satisfying that is to you. I'm wondering, looking back to when you started your career to now, what are the most positive changes in the music industry? What are the most negative changes in the music industry that you're navigating?
8: Our experience is totally different, but also exactly the same. The way we kind of went about Sandbox was completely independent of any outside voices, no label, nobody trying to get us in the room with whoever's cranking out the hits these days. It's just us having fun making songs, and the fact that the industry embraces that and will accept that, and we have an outlet to release that music that we're having fun making, like that's positive. I think the negative way that has impacted the industry and the way artists are creating now is I need to find my audience, you know, on social media first, not even necessarily with my music. I just need to connect to people somehow by, you know, doing dances or skits. And then maybe they'll realize that, oh, I'm an artist too.
0: Yeah. Tyson, how do you think about all of the evolutions you've had to navigate in the music industry?
6: The industry is preying now on the fan, the super fan, where they are just trying to monetize them in every way possible. And yeah, you see other bands that are like, man, the only communication they have with their fans is when they have an expensive tour or a new piece of vinyl or another piece of merchandise. And I think that connection has been abused. And off of these house party tours that we've been doing, being eye level with an audience that isn't necessarily the haves of the world.
0: Can you tell us a little more about the house party tours for people who aren't familiar? Because it's a cool idea.
6: Basically, we asked our audience, hey man, we want to play backyards. Do you have a backyard for us?

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2: 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Their new album, Sandbox, is out now. Thanks so much.
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6: This is NHPR. Congrats on making it through your Monday. We're glad to have you here for All Things Considered. 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
6: Good evening. Workers who cut and polish quartz countertops in California are developing lung disease at an alarming rate.
15: If you don't have good workplace safety practices, whether it's a natural stone or whether it's a quartz stone, you're going to end up having people continuously getting sick.
6: It's Monday, May 18th, and it's All Things Considered on NHPR. I'm Julia Barnett. Thank you for joining us. More on this problem and why it seems to be prevalent in just one state. That's in this hour of All Things Considered. Also, President Trump is walking away from a $10 billion case he filed against the IRS. And what realtors are saying about the current housing market, that's on Marketplace. But first, we'll get the latest from NPR.
16: Live from NPR News in Washington, I'm Libby Casey. President Trump says he will hold off on a planned military attack on Iran that he previously scheduled for tomorrow. He says leaders from Qatar, Saudi Arabia, and the UAE asked him to hold off because they believe a deal will be reached between the U.S. and Iran. NPR's Deepa Shivaram reports.
17: Trump posted on social media Sunday a warning to Iran that the clock was ticking and they better move fast or, quote, there won't be anything left of them. Now, though, Trump says there won't be a scheduled attack on Iran tomorrow, but he has informed military leaders to prepare to move forward with an attack, in his words, on a moment's notice if a deal isn't reached. Trump continues to be emphatic that any deal reached will ensure Iran does not have a nuclear weapon. The war with Iran has lasted weeks longer than Trump had originally predicted, and it's damaging Trump's approval ratings, even in his own party. Deepa Shivaram, NPR News, The White House.
16: Cuba's president says U.S. military action in the country would result in a bloodbath. NPR's Ada Peralta says this comes after a media report that Cuba was buying military drones.
18: Over the weekend, the news site Axios cited an unnamed senior U.S. official saying Cuba had acquired more than 300 military drones and was exploring the possibility of using them against the U.S. Cuba did not deny the existence of drones. It says it doesn't pose a threat to the United States, but that it has the right to defend.

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1: And I'm Kai Rizdahl. 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
1: 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At 6:59, Marketplace is over for tonight here on NHPR. The world is next. While you're waiting, send us your answer to this month's big question. As we celebrate the 250th anniversary of America, a lot has changed since the signing of the Declaration of Independence, but there's more to come. We want to know this month, what do you hope for the next 250 years? 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
12: International Criminal Court wants the Philippines' former top cop to stand trial.
13: He knows where all the literal bodies are buried.
12: But Ronald De La Rosa is on the run. I'm Carolyn Beeler.
14: And I'm Marco Werman. Also today, Norway is an environmental champion and is profiting from the closure of the Strait of Hormuz. Some see a paradox.
15: Wanting to take a leadership role in environmental protection and climate change on the one hand, and then being a major oil and gas exporter on the other hand.
12: Plus, downtown Cairo is making a comeback and gentrification is raising questions.
16: There's definitely a voice in the back of my head, and that's also discussing how these changes might affect the fabric of the neighborhood.
14: And we take it to the bridge with Cuba's James Brown.
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17: Live from NPR News in Washington, I'm Libby Casey. Three men are dead after two shooters opened fire at a San Diego mosque today. The alleged shooters, aged 17 and 19, are also dead. They were found in a car with apparent self-inflicted gunshot wounds. Mark Bremley is special agent in charge of the FBI's San Diego field office.
18: The FBI is meticulously assessing the situation and is prepared to employ every resource we have to uncover the facts of this incident. No community should have to go through such a tragic incident, but we will work tirelessly until we learn the truth.
17: Law enforcement officials say one of the victims killed at the mosque was a security guard. President Trump has put his weight behind the challenger to incumbent Thomas Massie in Kentucky's 4th Congressional District. It's among the most expensive House primaries in U.S. history. Defense Secretary Pete Hegseth was already traveling to the state and made what he stressed was a personal visit today in a last-minute push for Ed Galrine. Danny Villarreal Martinez of member station WVXU reports.
19: Hegseth says President Trump requires a, quote, Congress full of warriors, and former U.S. Navy SEAL Ed Galrine is the best person for the job. At a rally in Hebron, Hegseth called Thomas Massie an obstructionist.
20: President Trump does not need more people in Washington who are trying to make a point, especially from his own party. He needs people willing to help him win, to vote with him when it matters the most.
19: Massie has voted with the Republican Party on issues like voter registration and immigration enforcement, but has been outspoken against the war in Iran. He also continues to call for the release of the Epstein files. For NPR News, I'm Danny Villarreal Martinez.
17: President Trump is walking away from his lawsuit against the IRS over the leak of his tax returns years ago. The Justice Department says Trump is getting no direct financial payment to end the case. Instead, he plans to compensate other people who claim they're the victims of weaponization by the federal government. NPR's Carrie Johnson says ethics experts are calling the deal a way to reward Trump's allies with few guardrails.
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15: Live from NPR News in Washington, I'm Libby Casey. President Trump says the U.S. has delayed an attack on Iran because Middle Eastern allies asked him to pause those efforts. Trump says the attack was going to take place tomorrow, but now he's told military leaders to stand down. NPR's Deepa Shivaram has more.
16: Trump said the upcoming attack on Iran would be delayed for a few days, but also said it might never happen if Iran agrees to a deal.
17: I put it off for a little while, hopefully maybe forever, but possibly for a little while, because we've had very big discussions with Iran.
16: Qatar and the UAE both say a deal is close to happening, which is why they asked Trump to pause the planned attack. Trump says a deal will ultimately have to include Iran agreeing to not have a nuclear weapon. Deepa Shivaram, NPR News, The White House.
15: The Trump administration is rolling back drinking water standards for what are known as PFAS, or forever chemicals. Federal health officials made the announcement today, arguing the current rules from the Biden administration are not legally defensible. NPR's Will Stone has more.
18: Forever chemicals have been linked to a variety of health concerns, including cancer, immune system problems, decreased fertility, and more. The Environmental Protection Agency is planning to scrap the drinking water limits for four PFAS compounds. In addition, the agency will give utilities the option of delaying how quickly they implement standards for two other PFAS chemicals. EPA Administrator Lee Zeldin had signaled his plans to do this last year. Environmental groups criticized the rollback of standards, saying they're needed to protect Americans from toxic chemicals in their drinking water. Will Stone, NPR News.
15: Pope Leo XIV's first encyclical, or teaching letter, will be about what it means to be human in the era of artificial intelligence. NPR's Jason DeRose reports the Vatican has announced it will be released next Monday.
19: The encyclical's title is Magnificent Humanity. The Vatican says when it's presented next week, Pope Leo will be joined by the co-founder of the tech company Anthropic, Christopher Ola. Anthropic is currently suing the Trump administration for illegal retaliation. Earlier this year, the administration ordered federal departments and agencies to stop using Anthropic's artificial intelligence program because the company refused to allow the U.S. military unrestricted use of its AI technology. The new encyclical comes on the 135th anniversary of another important Vatican document, Rerum Novarum, about human dignity in the industrial age. Jason DeRose, NPR News.
15: An American doctor is among the newly confirmed cases in an Ebola outbreak in East Central Africa. The doctor was working in the Democratic Republic of Congo and has been moved to Germany for treatment. The World Health Organization is calling the outbreak